0: You just heard a clip of the title track from the latest album from Jesse Wells. That's called Masks Off. On World Cafe, I'm Raina Duras. Jesse Wells is my guest today. Jesse, welcome back to the World Cafe.
1: Hey, thanks for having me. It's been a minute.
0: I'm so happy to have you. I love this record. Why did you choose that song to open the album and to make it the title track?
1: It seemed apt. It seemed a good opening for the rest of the ideas that would be dispersed through the record. That was kind of lead with the chaos that you that you're seeing every day, and which the chaos is kind of a tool to keep you so distracted that you can't even really you can't even spend long enough on one idea to know that any one thing is ridiculous.
0: Yeah. I think it can be a challenge for artists to write music that touches on politics or things that are happening in the world without coming off as trite or cliche. You managed to avoid that in your music. How do you approach writing about the news? What is your sort of philosophy behind writing that
1: you
0: stuff?
1: You are a witness. You are mostly agnostic. And instead of listening to somebody's opinion or ideas that they have about something that has happened, you try to figure out what exactly has happened. What is the epicenter? What is the event that has led to 50 different talking heads to espouse their take on it? And then you find that one central point, and then you say it.
0: Yeah. You know, people have a tendency to call your music protest music. Do you see it as protest music?
1: People got to call things something. They need names. They need to organize it. They need to place it in their mind, someplace where they feel like it belongs. Mm-hmm. Folks say that maybe protest music brings about change and stuff, but I don't really see it that way. I think that change brings around music, and change brings around art, and that the songs are just a symptom of a greater ill, and it's the people and their individual actions that make change.
0: We're going to hear you perform a song now, and then we'll come back and talk some more. What can you tell us about the first song you're going to play for us, Meet the New Swamp?
1: Same as the old swamp.

0: Perform live for the World Cafe, Meet the Swamp, from my guest today, Jesse Wells. I'm Raina Duras. Jesse, you, even before this interview started, you were sitting there strumming your guitar. It seems so natural. It almost seems like an extension of your body at this point. But when you started, I understand you actually had no idea how a guitar worked. Could you tell us about those early days learning to play guitar?
1: Yeah. I bought one. Money I'd saved up when I was probably about 10, and grandma would give us, I think, like $5 an A on a report card, and so three report cards go by and you got about $60 or so. And they sold guitars at Walmart, little first act brand ones, and I think it was $62, maybe 70 something cents. And I got it, and I got it home, and I had never really seen anybody play a guitar. So I thought the only way to really change the sound of a string was to just turn the tuning pegs. I thought the Beatles were turning their tuning pegs really quickly and broke a lot of strings on it real quick. Of course, I didn't know really what to do about it. Nobody in my family played, or I don't remember anybody even coming back there and seeing how I was doing with it. I put it away. I was still just a kid. And then we moved down into the River Valley in Arkansas. I had the guitar and I would still plink around on it. And the neighbor down the road saw me with it. He's an older gentleman. He had two mules. They were named Bill and Hillary. And he drove like a 1952 Chevy that he had. Anyway, that's besides the point. But he came down and he told me that he would show me how to tune it and how to play. And he showed me how to play Camptown Races and other little melodies and how to put my fingers on the fretboard. And once I had gone down and played a little with him, I was toast. I just played it nonstop. From probably 12 or 13 years old until just a moment ago.
0: If you're just joining us, my guest on World Cafe today is Jesse Wells. So you're this kid playing music in Arkansas. Could you tell us about the town that you grew up in? You sort of painted the picture of this old man down the road with his old truck, these mules. What was it like growing up there?
1: I thought it was really nice. It feels like all of being a kid was learning how to write cursive, long division, and fishing. I'd lived so far out that I didn't necessarily have a lot of people to play with or anything like that. So it was very much like build a fort, play by yourself, and make believe and that sort of thing. It's romantic now. At the time, it was mundane. Yeah.
0: Was there a place where you could see music or go play it as you got older? When, like, if you were in school, you were all in a band with your friends.
1: We didn't go to concerts or anything like that. But the school band had a drum set, and so me and my buddies, you know, we would all play on it, and we would set up in the gym for every little pep rally, every opportunity we had. And then there was a barbecue restaurant downtown, and they would let us go down there, and we just played blues music. It was we had a little group called the Stimulus Package, which I got a real kick out of. That was in the zeitgeist at the time. I think that was probably around 06, 7, 8, something like that.
0: We're going to hear you play another live song now. It's called Won't You Come Out Tonight. Where are you taking us in this song?
1: I guess we're going to Ozark. But that's the thing is, like, I wrote it up in Estes Park, and I was out there on Halloween, and they closed down all the shops, and all the kids got into a parade and the shop owners were handing out candy. That's such a kick out of it. And you realize all these mountain towns are special and have their little differences, but they're all the same. And it reminded me of being a kid, and I wrote this tune just about being in love in a mountain town. Yeah.
0: Here's Jesse Wells performing Won't You Come Out Tonight live for World Cafe.

0: performing a song from his new album, Masks Off. That was Jesse Wells with Won't You Come Out Tonight, live for World Cafe. My name is Raina Duras, hanging out with Jesse today on the show. A few years ago, you started filming yourself performing in the woods in Arkansas, and those videos and those songs started getting a lot of listeners, gaining a lot of traction. How did you first think about approaching sharing your music on social media?
1: I saw a lot of other folks doing it, and I thought, I'll do that.
0: Fair enough.
1: It seemed like the new format. Seemed like the way you go about it. So,
0: what was your reaction when you started to see these songs were resonating with people?
1: Initially, it's like, oh God, I can't watch. So I didn't, and I don't, but it did tell me to write more and to do more. And so that's what I did.
0: You have written a lot. I mean, over the last 2 years, I think you've put out 8 full-length albums. What happened in 2024 to spur this rush of creativity?
1: You know, I had played music all my life and moved to Arkansas, back to Arkansas after I'd been away in Nashville for about 7 years. And I wasn't playing any music at all and was really trying to give it up.
0: Why?
1: Because I thought if I could really scrape it off of myself, then I could see what life would be like without it. I thought maybe it was blurring my vision in some way. Maybe that wasn't what I was supposed to do. And to be doing it all the time was keeping me from doing something that I was made to do or something like that, you know. Then my old man had a heart attack and open heart surgery, and it was all real quick, you know. It's like February 19th, I think, 24. And I was up there in the hospital sitting next to him, and there's a reminder right just beside you that life is very short. I thought, boy, if he dies, I knew him for, as an adult, all of what, 9 years or something, you know? That's all you get to know people for. Life's awful short. And for some reason, and I don't know how the book came to me, and I don't know why I had a hold of it, but I did. I had the Woody Guthrie biography, and I thought, well, this guy knows how to live life. maybe this is what I'm supposed to be doing right now. So I left there, not really sure if he was going to make it or not, and kind of accepted if he hadn't. I played out that scenario in my head and was trying to get cool with it, be like, all right, this is what the future would be with your father dead. What on earth would you do with your time after that point? It's like, well, try very hard to do something. So the song started just kind of seeping out. If you really have something in you, you can't really help it from coming out, you know? You can try to quit music or whatever, but you'll be driving down the road and you'll end up making up songs and stuff. They just start coming out by accident. And then, you know, well, you're terminal and you got to do it. Now, luckily, Dad survived and everything. It's A-okay. But that was kind of the Damascus moment or whatever, you know?
0: I'm glad your dad's okay.
1: Yeah, me too.
0: To give folks an idea of just how fast this happened, you bought a guitar on the way home from the hospital, right?
1: Yeah. I didn't need that guitar. I had a lot of guitars, but I like them. And so I went and grabbed that one. It was an emotional purchase. Yeah.
0: I'm talking to Jesse Wells, and in just a minute, he'll get into how he writes and into the songwriter who inspired him to have a sense of humor in his lyrics. That's next on World Cafe.
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0: Welcome back. It is World Cafe. I'm Raina Duris, joined by Jesse Wells today, who has a new album called Masks Off.
1: So take us into your songwriting process a bit. What does it look like when you're writing a song?
2: I have a lot of tunes going at any one time. Some of them, especially like a topical tune, it'll be a whole lot of research, trying to get, as I said earlier, like down to the center, down to the epicenter. Why is everybody talking? Not what is everybody talking, why is everybody talking?
1: What does that research look like? Is it?
2: It means a whole lot of tabs on your browser and just digging through public creating, digging through a bunch of garbage to get to the point, taking in all that information and writing rhymes all along the way, I suppose. The best ones always come when you're not trying. The refrain will come to you when you didn't need it or want it or anything. You're just trying to check out at the grocery store, and that hits you, and it's like, I've got to hurry home. Those moments are like, I'm having an emergency. Other times I can't write anything, and that's also an emergency. But yeah, you keep quite a few tunes going at a time, and they're like pans on the stove or something, cooking all sorts of stuff at different temperatures, and things get done at certain times and you start other things. Yeah.
1: I know that in addition to musicians, you were also influenced by the comedian Mitch Hedberg. And a lot of your songs are very funny. And I'm thinking of the song Domestic Error on the new album, where it almost sounds like there's a callback to Hedberg's joke. I used to do drugs. I still do.
2: But I used to do.
1: Yeah. I'm going to play a clip of that right now.

0: So how do you think about using humor in songs to add clarity or to, you know, approach stuff that is sometimes pretty heavy?
1: Guthrie said, if you got something to say, and it might be a bit provocative, that you can say it and duck, or say it with a big smile, and maybe nobody will hit you, you know? I think sugar helps the medicine go down. And I like to laugh. A song can just be a whole row of punchlines. Why not? And so, this is where a tune like Domestic Air gets you.
0: There's a song on your new album called Techno Pagans. We're going to hear you play it next. It gets into Silicon Valley and tech and AI.
1: Yeah.
0: And I want to ask you, as a creative person and a prolific songwriter, what is your view on AI and the way it's being sold to us right now?
1: Yeah. I guess it is being sold to us. I kind of thought that we were being sold to it. It's backwards looking. It takes on your data sets and uses that to make derivative content instead of humans making progress forward content. Making something out of nothing. It still needs fuel to make things. We don't much. We can't much help. I think if humans have anything that they're supposed to do, it's probably to create things. And I don't mean that everybody is a fine artist or something like that. I don't, like I've said this before, but I mean it a great deal. Is some folks make spreadsheets and some folks make tables. And some folks make wondrous theories, and some people make paintings, and other people make songs, and we're just supposed to be making something. And if you want to find the places where people have either relinquished or have had the ability to create things taken away from them, are some of the most miserable places on the planet, and those places are working. Mm-hmm. And laboring for your life. And absolutely no shade to anybody, because we all have to work. Listen, I understand that, and that's pragmatic and stuff, but when you essentially become some servant to a company, or totally beholden to your manager at the McDonald's, then you've had the ability to really create, probably taken away from you by a situation a lot bigger than yourself. Back to your AI question, though. How do I feel about AI? I am slow to get upset about maybe some of the things that I hear folks upset about. There's a lot of anxiety about being replaced. Artists being replaced, jobs being replaced. I said on that first record, everything that can be replaced will be replaced. And that's how it's been since the dawn of time. There's nobody running a switchboard down at AT&T anymore connecting calls. That job's gone. There's hardly any farriers shoeing horses, and we're certainly not riding horses, to our engagements around the town and stuff. And so the horse lost its job, you know, and, the saddle maker and the tack wear maker, things will be replaced. But I don't see how AI could really replace human art. We are so flawed and inconsistent and complicated. How could that be recreated? Mm-hmm. And it's what, whether we know it or not, it's what we love about one another when we look at art.
0: Jesse Wells is my guest on World Cafe. He's going to perform his song Techno Pagans next. Is there anything you'd like to tell us before we hear you play it?
1: this tune, it's kind of a spiritual movement going on and has been going on, like in Silicon Valley. You see leaders in that industry, someone like Peter Thiel going around doing lectures on the Antichrist, saying that environmentalists, Luddites, people like Greta Thunberg are Antichrist, demons. When wouldn't you think what's more dangerous for humanity is to continue to allow artificial intelligence grow at a rate faster than human cognizance? You do not know what you're doing, but to admit that you don't know what you're doing, that would hurt shares. This tune is probably chapter one or chapter two of my getting through it, my trying to wrap my head around it. There's a bit of resignation in this tune, but it may not be that way forever. So.

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1: At the end of the day, things are just what they are, and you get to be okay with that or not, but you'll probably live a little longer if you would be okay with it. 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
2: 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A heat advisory for Tuesday, our forecast from FLXweather.com. Mostly clear tonight, overnight lows in the upper 60s. Sun and clouds Tuesday, hot and muggy with highs in the low to mid 90s, but heat index values above 100. Sun and clouds on Wednesday with highs in the upper 80s. 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
0: This time of year, your air conditioner might be one of the most precious things in your life. The humble AC unit gets a nod in this new song from Wild Pink. You'll hear that track from Wild Pink, along with new music from Kevin Morby.

and you'll hear a track from the upcoming new album from Nicole Atkins. All those tunes and more on the way. I'm Rena Duras, and this is World Cafe. I will tell you more about that new Nicole Atkins album in just a few minutes, but when I was reading about it, I had to do a little bit of a double take when I saw that your next artist here is going to be a guest on the record. I can't wait to hear what that sounds like. It's Chris Isaak, Wicked Game.

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And DSP Shows, presenting Cat Power's 20th anniversary tour of her album The Greatest, performing the full release live on stage July 29th at the Smith Opera House in Geneva. 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

0: my ever-changing moods from the Style Council. And that is it for World Cafe for today. Glad I got to soundtrack your ever-changing moods today. Always have a good time hanging out with you and playing you some music. 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And thanks to the team who make it. We produce it at WXPN at the University of Pennsylvania in Philadelphia. My name is Raina Duras. 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
3: 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A heat advisory for Tuesday, our forecast from FLXweather.com. Mostly clear tonight, overnight lows in the upper 60s. Sun and clouds Tuesday, hot and muggy with highs in the low to mid 90s, but heat index values above 100. Sun and clouds on Wednesday with highs in the upper 80s. 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
4: I'm John DiLiberto, and you're hearing echoes from PRX. Today I've got a couple of musicians exploring a philosophical ambience. David Helpling, you know from his many solo works, collaborations with John Jenkins and Dark Sky Alliance. Scott Rich is less well known. He's a pianist and electronic composer, but he also takes his music to the mystical side of their collaboration, Through the Thought Horizon.
5: Through the Thought Horizon, the word through meaning thoughts can be a limitation on where you experience. 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You can exist beyond thoughts.
4: That's Scott Rich. He and David Helpling take us through the thought horizon on Echoes. From our July CD of the month, High Remembrance, this is Unwed Sailor.

You're hearing echoes from PRX, and I'm John DiLiberto. The communion of David Helpling and Scott Rich is a meeting of two very different musicians and generations. Rich is in his early 70s, while Helpling is in his mid-50s. Rich has a doctorate in music composition from the University of Michigan, while Helpling has a doctorate in electronic music from the University of Ambience. They've gotten together for the first time on an album called Through the Thought Horizon.

0: Scott Rich is a trained musician, but David Helpling is a sonic architect. Many of the tracks began with Scott Rich's compositions.
1: A lot of these ideas came to me from Scott, and they were beautiful and they had something to say, but they were densely layered with like 30 sounds. So out of these 30 layers, there was probably one or two things that were actually saying the thing that was really important. And then I was like, okay, how does this make me feel? What does it need? What is it asking for? He would have something he had composed and bring it to me and say, what do you think? And I'd say, I think there's a piece in here, but the sounds that he was using, to be honest, were not doing his melodies justice whatsoever. And the virtual instruments he was using sounded flat to me. But the music, the melodies were beautiful. The chord progressions, there's so much there. And I was like, I have to fix this.
0: Perhaps as an illustration, here's a track from Scott's solo album, Interbeing.

I will have a link to David Helpling and Scott Rich's album, Through the Thought Horizon, that will be in the posting for today's show, as well as the playlist for today's show. And you can find all of that at echoes.org. That's echoes, E-C-H-O-E-S, .org. I've got Karin and Boards of Canada ahead, but let's start this set with a track by David Helpling and Scott Rich, The Primordial Tower.

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0: Chords of Canada, You Retreat in Time and Space from their album Inferno. And that came out of Karine with Mind Over Heart from Physics Universal Love Language Pull. That album was number 3 on the Best of Echoes 2026 so far list. You can see that up on our website at echoes.org. And I start out with David Helpling and Scott Rich from their album Through the Thought Horizon. That is also on the Best of Echoes 2026 so far. I'm John DiLiberto. Thank you so much for being with me. If you want to reach out to us, go to our website at echoes.org. You're hearing Echoes from PRX. A desert goddess arises in the next hour when we hear from Jamie Rose Hennigan. The now veteran electronic artist has a new missive inspired by New Mexico desert mysticism. It's ahead in the next hour on Echoes from PRX.
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2: 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A heat advisory for Tuesday, our forecast from FLXweather.com. Mostly clear tonight, overnight lows in the upper 60s. Sun and clouds Tuesday, hot and muggy with highs in the low to mid 90s, but heat index values above 100. Sun and clouds on Wednesday with highs in the upper 80s. 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
0: I'm John DiLiberto, and you're hearing Echoes from PRX. More music by Unwed Sailor ahead, and I've got a track from Beth Orton off her album, The Ground Above. It follows a path she's been on for a couple of years now with more freeform, almost ambient jazz backing tracks and vocals that are unfettered by set phrasing.
3: I'm invincible as grief. Violent as a blade of spring released, ecstatic as a mother's love.
0: New music by Beth Orton. I also have a great track from 1984 that will take your head off from an artist associated with the California 80s new age scene. It's ahead this hour on Echoes. Here's a great project that put out a couple of albums, Fernwood. They're actually an offshoot from the great Southern California progressive rock group Jam Karet. Gail Ellett from that band put Fernwood together for a more acoustic world music sound. This is off the album Arcadia.

seems like the key to the whole thing is calmness. Inner calm. And it's like you have to get yourself on a real mental trip.

You're hearing Echoes from PRX, and I'm John DiLiberto. I've got music by Uncle ahead, but first, here's Jamie Rose Hennigan from her album Desert Goddess. This is Spatial Shift.

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2: 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Sun and clouds, hot and muggy, highs in the low to mid-90s, but heat index around 100. Mostly clear tonight, overnight lows in the low to mid-70s. Sun and clouds on Wednesday with highs in the upper 80s. 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

0: I'm Tiziana Deering. Sigrid Nunez has written several acclaimed novels, even winning the National Book Award for Fiction. Now she's out with her first collection of short stories.
1: Most of the characters are wanting something that they've been missing. 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
0: That's next time on Here and Now.
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4: 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I'm Michelle Martin.
5: And I'm A. Martinez. Preliminary findings in Senator Lindsey Graham's death attributed to aortic dissection. It was caused by a type of heart disease. We wanted to better understand the condition, so we've contacted Dr. Manesh Patel. He is the president of the American Heart Association and chief of cardiology at Duke University. Doctor, so aortic dissection, what is it? How common is it?
6: Yeah, thanks for the question, A. I mean, first and foremost, it's important to think about the aorta itself, which is the largest artery in the body. It carries oxygen-rich blood from the heart to the rest of the body. So we tell our patients often it's like the big highway leaving your heart with branches to your head and arms and other things. And dissection is when there's a tear in the wall of that artery that causes a flap that can extend up and down that artery and cause, obviously, lots of complications. It occurs somewhere between 5 to 30 people per million, so about 10 to 13,000 people in the United States can have an aortic dissection.
5: Is this something that is hereditary? So if someone's father or mother has this, are they at risk?
6: There are genetic disorders that are called connective tissue disorders that lead to aneurysms or weakening in the aortic wall, and that can lead to dissection and aortic disease in younger adults. So certainly people that may have histories of people in their family having aneurysms or unfortunately aortic dissection should be evaluated to ensure that they don't have aneurysms or aortic disease.
5: Okay. What are some of the symptoms or maybe some of the warning signs?
6: Yeah, it's important to recognize that there are genetic disorders, as I said, but there are also people who don't have genetic disorders that have this happen. In fact, aortic dissection frequently will happen between people in the ages of 50 to 70, more common in men than women. But often it starts with a sudden severe pain. It's described that people will have back pain or jaw pain or even feeling faint. They can have severe sudden chest discomfort. Many of these symptoms can mimic other cardiovascular emergencies, and so we often tell people when they have these types of symptoms, anything concerning, they should seek medical attention.
5: Does the tear happen all at once, or is it slowly getting thinner and thinner to the point where it breaks?
6: Yeah, it's important to recognize that aortic dissection can happen along that artery in many places. When it happens in the ascending part or the first part of that artery before the branches to the head and neck, it's the most dangerous. And that tear can happen immediately, but then as that blood is filling behind that tear, it can slowly go forward or it can happen faster. And depending on where it goes, you can imagine that flap causes the complication. So if it blocks the arteries to the brain, people could have stroke. It can bleed back around the heart, unfortunately. Or it can rupture and lead to severe bleeding. It's estimated for that type of aortic dissection, that ascending or dissection at the front of the aorta, that the risk of death, unfortunately, is 1 to 2% every hour after the symptoms start.
5: Okay. And who is at risk most for this condition?
6: You know, it's people that are unfortunately at risk for cardiovascular disease, and it's silent. You don't often know these risks, but those are people with blood pressure problems, people with arterial atherosclerosis or hardening of the arteries. Unfortunately, people that may have been using tobacco, other things that can put you at risk for cardiovascular disease.
5: And doctor, one last thing, just because we live in a time when conspiracy theories can have a life of their own, is there anything someone could have done somehow to cause aortic dissection to happen?
6: You know, unfortunately, outside of the things we've just discussed, aortic dissection, as we know it, is a natural, unfortunately, although uncommon, disorder leading from these risk factors. So it's not clear to me that there are things could happen outside of blunt trauma. Aortic dissection is often a natural process from these hypertension or other risk factors that lead to this tear.
5: That is Dr. Manish Patel of the American Heart Association and Duke University. Doctor, thank you.
6: Thank you.
5: This is NPR News.
7: Have you ever signed up for a subscription to a service, then when you tried to cancel, the company made it nearly impossible? These schemes abound, and a new rule in New York City is cracking down on companies that don't give customers a simple way to cancel. What you need to know about subscription schemes, junk fees, and the companies that profit from them. Next time on 1A.
2: 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Our forecast from FLXweather.com, a heat advisory today. Sun and clouds, hot and muggy, highs in the low to mid-90s, but heat index around 100. Mostly clear tonight, overnight lows in the low to mid-70s. Sun and clouds on Wednesday with highs in the upper 80s. 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

0: I'm Evan Dawson. Tuesday on The Next Connections, we're talking about the age of Congress. A lot of people are focusing on that after the passing of Senator Lindsey Graham and some of the controversy and even conspiracy theories about Senator Mitch McConnell. Is Congress too old? Should there be age limits? Who is, if you believe Congress is too old, who is to blame? We'll talk about it on Tuesday.
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2: Good morning. DHS says an officer in Maine shot and killed someone in a vehicle trying to get away. What did the head of DHS tell Maine Senator Angus King about what happened?

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1: I'm Evan Dawson. Tuesday on The Next Connections. We're talking about the age of Congress. A lot of people are focusing on that after the passing of Senator Lindsey Graham and some of the controversy and even conspiracy theories about Senator Mitch McConnell. Is Congress too old? Should there be age limits? Who is, if you believe Congress is too old, who is to blame? We'll talk about it on Tuesday.
2: 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Our forecast from FLXweather.com, a heat advisory today. Sun and clouds, hot and muggy, highs in the low to mid-90s, but heat index around 100. Mostly clear tonight, overnight lows in the low to mid-70s. Sun and clouds on Wednesday with highs in the upper 80s. 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

0: I'm Tiziana Deering. Sigrid Nunez has written several acclaimed novels, even winning the National Book Award for Fiction. Now she's out with her first collection of short stories.
1: Most of the characters are wanting something that they've been missing. They haven't received enough love or attention.
0: That's next time on Here and Now.
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5: This is Morning Edition from NPR News. I'm Michelle Martin.
6: And Amy Martinez. The semifinals of the FIFA World Cup start today. Just 4 teams left. NPR sports correspondent Becky Sullivan is along for the ride. Becky, so let's start with today's game. They share a border, and today they're sharing a pitch, France versus Spain.
7: That's right. Yeah. That one's in Dallas today at 3 o'clock Eastern time. Classic unstoppable force meets immovable object type of game. You've got France, who clearly has the best attack all tournament long. They have three of the, it's built on these three elite players. Kylian Mbappe, of course, Ousmane Dembele, and Michael Olise. They just, combine to make just the most fluid and easy-looking offense. Spain, meanwhile, only just allowed their first goal of the entire tournament in their 2-1 win over Belgium in the quarterfinal. That's the only goal they've conceded at the entire World Cup so far. So clearly an elite defense. These two teams also just collectively have faced the toughest opponents so far to reach this stage. So France had to beat Morocco very easily last week. Then you had Spain, who dispatched both Belgium and Portugal on their way to the semifinal. All of those are top 10 teams, and so that's very impressive. And I think this one is just a major clash, maybe the best two teams left.
6: Yeah, okay, second game, Argentina-England. That one is tomorrow, though.
7: Yep. Exactly. Same time, 3 p.m. Eastern time. That one's in Atlanta. I'll be there. So that's the defending champs in Argentina, of course, and they're megastar Lionel Messi, who is 39 years old. So, maybe his last World Cup. They'll be taking on England, as you say, which is also a very talented team led by the likes of their captain, Harry Kane, of course, and his thrilling young star teammate, Jude Bellingham, who have 6 goals apiece at this tournament. England hasn't won the World Cup, as you know, since 1966. They also just haven't even reached the final since then. So winning this game semifinal would be historic for them. But Argentina is clearly loaded with talent. They've had flashes of greatness this tournament for sure. But while having the easiest schedule in the knockout round, they haven't yet had a convincing win. They've been taken to overtime twice and needed a miracle comeback the other time. So it's hard to tell how good they are. Meanwhile, England's wins over Mexico and Norway, while they were both very gutsy, neither of those opponents was truly a top tier either. So I think it's a little hard to predict this one.
6: I mean, these four teams are soccer's kind of blue bloods, right? I mean, this is what FIFA wanted all along.
7: Exactly, with FIFA, for sure, yeah. You know, when FIFA expanded the World Cup to go from 32 to 48 teams, that gave them a chance to sort of tinker with the format, and they introduced basically some protection for the very highest-ranked teams in the world, sort of like how the NCAA does it with March Madness. They have the best four teams seated and placed in opposite corners of the brackets, and that's exactly how it worked out for the World Cup, too, because all four of those teams won their groups. And so basically, we have a final four with all four number one seeds. And if college basketball has taught me anything, at least, when those top seeds all reach the semifinals, while there's no guarantee the games themselves will be great or competitive, I always feel in the end that we have identified the best team in the world. It always feels very satisfying in that way. Yeah. And so I'm expecting, barring some crazy shenanigans, we'll feel that way this time too.
6: All right, so who do you think has the best shot at winning?
7: Look, I think All of them can do it, right? Argentina just won it. Spain are fresh off of winning the Euros. England has the capability, could definitely at least be playing in the final. But the easy answer just has to be France. They have simply looked complete, the most unstoppable. And if they get it done against Spain, I think they'll win the whole thing.
6: If it's France and Argentina again, it'll be the second time it's happened. Last time, Argentina, West Germany, 1990. The two go back to back. Yeah. NPR's Becky Sullivan. Becky, thanks a lot.
7: You're welcome.
6: This is Morning Edition from NPR News. I'm A. Martinez.
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2: 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Our forecast from FLXweather.com, a heat advisory today. Sun and clouds, hot and muggy, highs in the low to mid-90s, but heat index around 100. Mostly clear tonight, overnight lows in the low to mid-70s. Sun and clouds on Wednesday with highs in the upper 80s. 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
1: To the nation's healthcare systems, like their data systems. So we're talking about, you know, medical records, lab data, data collected by community health workers. And the agreements call for that data to be de-identified, meaning, you know, masking who exactly the data belongs to. But there are problems with that.
2: Sharon, why are these agreements raising the alarm in some of these countries?
3: The people we spoke with in Africa and people who are experts in digital privacy around the world have said that the agreements leave Africans vulnerable to breaches and other misuses of their information. So there's a lot of concern about the potential for accessing this information inappropriately.
2: Why does the United States want this data so much?
3: The State Department has told us that they need the data to provide care and to fulfill their obligations. The State Department has openly said that it intends, through these agreements and through its new America First approach, to make the U.S. more prosperous and to promote American health innovations. So we know that they are bringing in private companies to a degree that they have never before. We know that some of the companies will be employing AI and other new technologies and may need and use the data in ways that we don't quite understand yet.
2: It's hard not to read your reporting and think that we've almost created a new global currency of this health data, especially given how valuable mass troves of data like this are in the world of AI. Somebody's making money off of this.
3: I think that many companies will make money off it. We just don't quite know who yet and how much.
2: Sharon Lerner and Anna Maria Berry-Jester are both reporters with ProPublica. Thank you so much for taking the time to speak with me.
3: Thanks so much for having us.
2: We'll have more from Sharon and Anna Maria, including how these agreements are playing out in the midst of an Ebola outbreak in West Africa and Central Africa. It'll be in our Marketplace Morning Report podcast feed. Our producers are Emma Condon, Tamar Fagan, Ashley Rodriguez, Ariana Rosas, and Erica Soderstrom. Our senior producer is Alex Schroeder, and our supervising senior producer is Meredith Gerritsen-Morby. In Washington, I'm Kimberly Adams with the Marketplace Morning Report. 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
4: I'm Evan Dawson, Tuesday on The Next Connections. We're talking about the age of Congress. A lot of people are focusing on that after the passing of Senator Lindsey Graham and some of the controversy and even conspiracy theories about Senator Mitch McConnell. Is Congress too old? Should there be age limits? Who is, if you believe Congress is too old, who is to blame? We'll talk about it on Tuesday.
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From New York, this is Democracy Now! Residents of Biddeford, Maine, filled the streets in protest Monday following another fatal ICE shooting. In this case, a 26-year-old man, Juan Sebastian Guerrero. We'll go to Biddeford, Maine for the latest, and we'll get an update on the Democratic primary race to unseat

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1: Trying to help Trump, but there was no evidence that Iran or Venezuela or China or the other countries that Trump is going to name interfered in that election. But he's going to say they interfered so that he can create the predicate for then interfering in the midterms to say, I can now have the power to seize voting machines. I have the power to shut down mail voting. I can try to put in place proof of citizenship to register to vote. He can't unilaterally do any of those things, but he's going to try to claim dictatorial power for himself through the propaganda that his administration is generating to try to lay the predicate for some kind of dramatic intervention of the midterms. And that's something that we all need to be very vigilant about.
2: And threatening to arrest election officials if any non-citizens vote? We have 20 seconds.
1: Well, it's just an example of further weaponization of the Justice Department, from trying to uphold the laws to trying to intimidate election workers into following Trump's agenda. And I think election workers are going to stand up to it. But again, it sets a very chilling precedent.
2: We want to thank you, Ari Berman, for joining us, national voting rights correspondent for Mother Jones. That does it for our show. A very happy birthday to Karl Marxer. I'll be in Kansas City on Friday and Saturday, July 17th and 18th, for the screening of Steal the Story Plays about the 30 years of Democracy Now! And independent media. I'll be there with the directors of the film, Tia Lesson and Carl Diehl, at Glendale Fine Arts Theater in Overland Park. Look forward to seeing people there. We'll also be doing a fundraiser for KKFI Community Radio in Kansas City. Really looking forward to being there. You can get more information at democracynow.org. The screening's Friday and Saturday night at 7 and Saturday also at 4 p.m. We're hiring for an education program manager, fundraising and outreach interns. 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I'm Amy Goodman with Juan Gonzalez for another edition of Democracy Now!
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5: 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Our forecast from FLXweather.com, a heat advisory today. Sun and clouds, hot and muggy, highs in the low to mid-90s, but heat index around 100. Mostly clear tonight, overnight lows in the low to mid-70s. Sun and clouds on Wednesday with highs in the upper 80s. 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
6: Have you ever signed up for a subscription, but then found it nearly impossible to cancel? 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Hi, I'm Jen White. Today on 1A, subscription traps. 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But businesses say the move will be a hit on their bottom lines and consumers' choices. 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
7: Live from NPR News in Washington, I'm Nora Rahm. U.S. military officials say their forces successfully struck military targets across Iran again last night. The statement said the strikes were designed to further degrade Iran's ability to attack commercial shipping. NPR's Jackie Northam reports the U.S. and Iran are attempting to exert control over the Strait of Hormuz.
8: Since the start of this crisis, Iran has claimed it's

0: I'm Tiziana Deering. Sigrid Nunez has written several acclaimed novels, even winning the National Book Award for Fiction. Now she's out with her first collection of short stories.
1: Most of the characters are wanting something that they've been missing. They haven't received enough love or attention.
0: That's next time on Here and Now.
2: 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Our forecast from FLXweather.com, a heat advisory today. Sun and clouds, hot and muggy, highs in the low to mid-90s, but heat index around 100. Mostly clear tonight, overnight lows in the low to mid-70s. Sun and clouds on Wednesday with highs in the upper 80s. 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
1: For centuries, dementia has been a poorly understood class of diseases with almost no treatments. That's changing. We can now test for Alzheimer's disease and treat mild cases. The near future could bring even better treatment and tools to help people earlier. The progress being made in dementia research. Next time on 1A.
2: I'm Evan Dawson, Tuesday on The Next Connections. We're talking about the age of Congress. A lot of people are focusing on that after the passing of Senator Lindsey Graham and some of the controversy and even conspiracy theories about Senator Mitch McConnell. Is Congress too old? Should there be age limits? Who is, if you believe Congress is too old, who is to blame? We'll talk about it on Tuesday.
3: 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Sun and clouds, hot and muggy, highs in the low to mid-90s, but heat index around 100. Mostly clear tonight, overnight lows in the low to mid-70s. Sun and clouds on Wednesday with highs in the upper 80s. 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
1: Courtroom, judges are treated with reverence. Beneath the formality, what's life really like as a judge? From WAMU and NPR in Washington, this is 1A. Hi, I'm Jen White. Today on 1A, Ask a Judge. The first in the U.S. was in 1801, but worldwide, judges date back to ancient Mesopotamia around 2100 BCE. Today, judicial elections are setting spending records. Safety threats are on the rise and independence is in question. So how do judges stay true to their oath to administer the Constitution and laws of the United States? We're asking it all, and we want to know what questions you have for our panel of judges. 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
4: Live from NPR News in Washington, I'm Nora Rahm. Supreme Court Justices Elena Kagan and Amy Coney Barrett are testifying before a House panel at this hour on the High Court's request for next year's budget. It includes millions more to beef up security. Judges around the country have seen an increase in threats of violence. Justice Kagan began her statement on another topic. Republican Senator Lindsey Graham, who died unexpectedly over the weekend, recalling when she was confirmed.
5: One would not expect such a cross-party, if you will, vote, certainly from somebody from a deep red or deep blue state. And yet, Senator Graham voted for me.
4: Later today, on the Senate side of the Capitol, Graham's sister, Darlene Graham, will be sworn in to finish his term, which ends in January. Local and state leaders in Maine are demanding federal immigration authorities leave the state after a man was shot to death by agents yesterday in the city of Biddeford. Maine Public's Peter McGuire reports.
6: Maine House Speaker Ryan Fecteau, a Democrat who represents Biddeford, channeled the community's anger at the killing of a 26-year-old originally from Columbia.

0: I'm Tiziana Deering. Sigrid Nunez has written several acclaimed novels, even winning the National Book Award for Fiction. Now she's out with her first collection of short stories.
1: Most of the characters are wanting something that they've been missing. They haven't received enough love or attention.
0: That's next time on Here and Now.
2: 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Our forecast from FLXweather.com, a heat advisory today. Sun and clouds, hot and muggy, highs in the low to mid-90s, but heat index around 100. Mostly clear tonight, overnight lows in the low to mid-70s. Sun and clouds on Wednesday with highs in the upper 80s. 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
2: He's the voice behind many beloved characters, from Doug Funny to Ren and Stimpy to Futurama characters like Fry and Professor Farnsworth. We sit down with prolific voice actor Billy West. 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The Many Voices of Billy West, next time on 1A.
3: 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Sigrid Nunez has written several acclaimed novels, even winning the National Book Award for Fiction. 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
5: 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Our forecast from FLXweather.com, a heat advisory today. Sun and clouds, hot and muggy, highs in the low to mid-90s, but heat index around 100. Mostly clear tonight, overnight lows in the low to mid-70s. Sun and clouds on Wednesday with highs in the upper 80s. 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
6: Sky News, I'm Evan Dawson, and this is Connections. Is Congress too old? That question getting a little bit more prominence this week after all the health questions surrounding Senator Mitch McConnell, who's 84, the passing of Senator Lindsey Graham, who's a relatively young, 71. The average age of an American U.S. senator is now 65, the highest it's ever been, and it's climbing. The average age of an American adult is just 38, but the average Congress member is 20 years older. And so, what's the impact of having old representation? Is that a problem? Or does it bestow wisdom and judgment? Is that a good thing? And if you don't think it's a good thing, what should be done about it? We'll talk about it coming up on Connections.
7: Live from NPR News, I'm Lakshmi Singh. The U.S. is reinstating a blockade on the Strait of Hormuz as its war with Iran escalates. President Trump says there won't be a 20% toll on ships going through the critical passageway, but instead he's trying to strike investment deals with other countries in the region. Meanwhile, the European Union's Aviation Safety Agency issued new guidelines saying airlines should not fly through much of the airspace in the Gulf or over the Gulf of Oman. This coming after 4 consecutive days of U.S. and Iranian strikes. In Israel, NPR's Emily Fang reports leaders are signaling a willingness to join the U.S. against Iran if needed.
8: So far, no Iranian missiles or drones have targeted Israel this month. But the country's prime minister, Benjamin Netanyahu, spoke at a conference in Dimona in the Negev Desert, warning Iranian leaders that, quote, don't count on things staying quiet if you attack us. In Iran, more than half of its parliamentary members signed a statement today declaring a ceasefire with the U.S. over and demanding revenge. Emily Fang, NPR News, Tel Aviv.
7: The Department of Homeland Security is under heavy scrutiny over a series of deadly immigration enforcement encounters. Federal authorities are investigating the latest incident yesterday in which an ICE agent shot and killed a 26-year-old Colombian national in Biddeford, Maine. Senator Angus King's office said the victim may not have been the person federal agents were looking for. King spoke with NPR's Morning Edition about administration claims that the officer felt public safety was being threatened.
9: This is a very vague allegation that was in the statement from DHS last night, and that's why we need a true, independent, transparent investigation, not

0: strictly by the federal authorities. The problem is the federal authorities have very little credibility now. After what happened in Minneapolis, the public is not going to accept an investigation conducted by the FBI or by DHS. There's got to be the involvement of our local officials, our state police, our attorney general's office.
1: Senator King speaking with NPR. It is Bastille Day in France, where residents and tourists are battling soaring temperatures, putting limits on some celebrations. NPR's Eleanor Beardsley reports this year's procession is meant to showcase unity with Ukraine and European allies.
2: Macron stood alone on the Place de la Concorde as the Republican Guard played the Marseillaise. Troops marched down the Champs-Élysées. Ukrainian soldiers were among them while President Volodymyr Zelensky stood nearby. So did 25 other European leaders who met yesterday in Paris to pledge their solidarity with Ukraine as the war with Russia goes into its fifth year. Thousands of people lined the parade route despite the heat. The annual Bastille Day military parade marks the 1789 storming of the Bastille Fortress during the French Revolution. Eleanor Beardsley, NPR News, Paris.
1: It's NPR.
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4: You're listening to WXXI News. I'm Michaela Singleton. A Rochester agency is about to get $1.4 million towards a mental health treatment program. East House in Rochester is one of seven organizations getting state funding to establish what's called a clubhouse, a non-clinical community-based center. Lindsay Gozy-Theobald is the president at East House. She says this is a much-needed resource for people with mental illness.
5: I think it's important to understand that this is a disease. It can happen to any of us. And frankly, I think COVID brought more awareness and more openness to talking about mental health disorders.
4: Gozy-Theobald says the new clubhouse could open its doors in the next year or so after a contracting process with the state. A member of the local delegation of the New York State Assembly says the late state budget could or maybe should spark some changes to the budget process. New York's budget is usually due April 1st every year, but this year it didn't pass until the last week of May, making it the latest budget in two decades. Assemblymember Jen Lunsford says there needs to be a mechanism to push both lawmakers and the governor to reach a consensus far faster.
6: It wildly contracted our ability to do legislative work. We really only had 7 legislative days after the budget passed, and it made our legislative calendar very, very difficult this year.
4: Lunsford was a guest on WXXI's Connections with Evan Dawson. She says any changes to the process would likely come after the 2027 budget is done. The Red Cross is putting out an urgent need for blood donors. The nationwide blood supply was down nearly 25% in June. A local representative for the Red Cross says there are several factors contributing to this. Of course, there is high demand for blood transfusions due to motor vehicle crashes, but also injuries due to outdoor activities and folks just getting out more. Find a list of the locally scheduled blood drives on WXXINews.org.
7: From WXXI News, this is Connections. I'm Evan Dawson. Our connection this hour was made this past weekend when South Carolina Senator Lindsey Graham died at the age of 71. His doctors say that he suffered an aortic dissection, a catastrophic health event that affects roughly 13,000 Americans every year. The average American adult is 38 years old. The average member of Congress is 20 years older. The average member of the U.S. Senate is a record 65 years old and climbing. Iowa Senator Chuck Grassley will turn 93 in a couple of months. Bernie Sanders is turning 85. It's always perilous to assume we know what the founders of the country might say about something. Things were quite different in their time. But if you've seen those paintings of the founders debating in the early days and they're wearing powdered wigs, it's always surprising to find that the average age in that room was around 40. Senator John Ossoff of Georgia is 39. He is the youngest of 100 senators today. Last night, Jon Stewart of The Daily Show weighed in on the passing of Lindsey Graham and the health questions surrounding Senator Mitch McConnell, who is 84 years old. Let's listen.
8: And not to put too fine a point on it, but the last person to speak to Graham is our 80-year-old president. The governor who chooses Graham's replacement is 79. One of the candidates being considered is 78, but he backed out because he's too important at his current job in the House of Representatives, all to save the Todd Blanche hearings, which are being co-run by 92-year-old Chuck Grassley and whippersnapper Dick Durbin, 81. The entire Congress is falling apart due to a lack of not just political will, but bone density.
7: All right. So maybe you think that entire conversation is ageist and unfair. Maybe you think there should be age limits for certain offices. Maybe you think, look, this is just up to the voters and we get what we get. We'd love to hear from you this hour on the subject of congressional age and its impact. And our guests include in studio someone who has been elected to office. That's Mark Johns, Monroe County Legislator for District 8. He's a former state assembly member. And Mark, it's nice to see you in studio.
9: Great to be here, Evan.
7: And next to Mark is Patrick Coyle, Chief of Staff of the Rochester Genesee Valley Area Labor Federation. The last time we talked about this was 7 years ago and you were here, so you're 7 years older.
10: My hair was still brown the last time.
7: I don't think it actually was.
10: I would say majority brown. It's less, yeah. Just give me the credit, Evan. Come on.
7: And you're 34?
10: I'm 34. Yeah, I'll be 35 this year.
7: Well, you got more hair than me, but it's actually more gray than
9: gee,
7: mine.
9: Evan, the shoes I'm wearing are 34 years old.
7: Mark, you know what you're signing up for.
10: I knew what I was signing up
7: you
10: for.
7: You do. Now, so Mark Johns, you hear that clip from The Daily Show. Is it unfair to focus on age like that?
9: I think it is. There's a lot of people that die at a young age, and you're going to hold it against them that they had cancer or some debilitating disease. Doesn't mean that their brain isn't functioning.
7: Okay. Patrick, was that clip unfair?
10: I don't necessarily think it was unfair. I certainly think, you know, there was hyperbolic language, but, you know, I think it speaks to one of the larger problems that, you know, exists in our political system right now, right? Which is, you know, I think a lot of our current problems can be traced back to the fact that people feel like their elected representatives do not understand them and their problems. And, you know, I think like a big part of that is the feeling that like their elected officials are so much older, you know, than their average constituent.
7: And so let me ask both of you. Well, first of all, I should ask Mark, do you agree with Patrick's assessment that the age gap between the average American and their elected leaders makes it more likely, it's not impossible to stay in touch, but more likely that elected leaders become out of touch. Do you agree with that?
9: Not exactly. I think that Bernie Sanders is 80-something, and he appeals to a younger crowd. So I think it's really where your mindset is that counts. People look at Evan. Here's the quote of the day. What do people 65 and 35 have in common? The answer is they've both been 35, but only one of them has been 65. And that extra 30 years of experience and being able to learn, I think, makes you a better legislator.
7: So wisdom with age.
9: Of course.
7: Yeah.
9: If it comes, I mean, I'm not saying that, you know, we have a bunch of geniuses down in Albany or Washington. I used to joke when I was in Albany, I said, let's give the assembly an IQ test and have the Senate score it, you know. And there is no qualification on age. There's no qualification on IQ or education either.
7: So, Patrick, that 65 versus 35 difference, Mark sees it, generally speaking, as a chance to bring more accumulated wisdom to office.
10: Yeah, and again, I think you made a really good point, right, that it's not one size fits all. You know, there are a lot of representatives who are very old, who, you know, I think are still doing a great job of staying in touch with, you know, their constituents and with the issues that they're asked to legislate on. But, you know, there is a point more generally about, you know, the worlds that they came up in. You know, so the average member of Congress right now is born in 64, 65, give or take. And I looked it up this morning, so I was curious about it. The cost of college annually when those guys are going to college is still under $1,000 for public schools every year. You know, for private schools, it was only about $4,000. And how are we supposed to ask those guys to understand what it's like to, you know, struggle with a student loan payment, you know, to not be able to afford a house, you know, just like the world has changed so much from the time, from the world that they grew up in. I think it's fair to question whether, you know, they will be able to most effectively diagnose and solve the problems that face many of their constituents.
7: All right, Mark, fair or unfair?
9: Well, I mean, he brings up a good point, but let's be realistic. How does you know, how do electing people in their 20s and 30s, which is the definition of a career politician, they become rich, they become multimillionaires, mega millionaires. How is that helping the average 20, 30 something year old? I mean, just because they get rich and famous, how is that helping you? We all know that college loans and experience and all kinds of college debt is a detriment to buying your first house. So, you know, I know that as an older guy, but the reality is, you know, until we get a campaign finance system, and I know all this stuff to me fits together. We need term limits, obviously. We shouldn't be voting for people who don't take a term limits pledge. There's plenty of other offices to run for, but used to be term limits was 12 in a row, you gotta go. Now Term Limits USA says it's 6 years everywhere except for the U.S. Senate, which would be 2 6-year terms.
7: What term limit in general do you want to see?
9: Well, I was good with the 12 in a row, you got to go.
7: But 12 years of service.
9: Yes. Well, in any one position. I mean, if you were, obviously, I never made the 12 years, but if you're in the Assembly, you can run for the Senate. If you're in the Senate, you can run for the Assembly. You can run for governor. You can run for Congress, county ledge, county executive. You know, you wouldn't go to a casino if you didn't shuffle the deck, right? And God term limits us all, as we found out with Senator Graham there. So, you know, when your time is coming up, it's coming up. And whether it's politically or it's the end of life, there's going to be a certain amount of time. And then look at the big push now with some people is term limits on Supreme Court judges.
7: Yeah. So let me hit a couple of those points with you, Mark, and then I'll get Patrick's response on this here. I take the point that you say God term limits us all, and you don't know when your time is coming, and certainly best wishes for the family and people connected to Senator Graham. That was a shock, but you also bring up the Supreme Court, and you know your Democratic friends probably feel differently about the legacy of Ruth Bader Ginsburg because of decisions. Well, Patrick might make a different view of this, but I'm just going to say there's plenty of Democrats who've emailed me over the years to say their views of RBG changed because she made a decision to stay in office, stay on the bench. And I guess I'm just – I feel like when you talk about term limits, but you also say the age of representatives is not a problem – term limits would effectively make things younger. You wouldn't have the option to die in office, for the most part.
9: Right. Well, as far as Ruth Bader Ginsburg goes, they wanted her to leave so Biden could appoint someone who would be a more left-leaning.
7: I think it was Obama.
9: But the point is, that idea of term limits on Supreme Court judges was back in the 90s, and it was pushed by a right-wing guy named Pat Buchanan. And the Democrats didn't want to go along with it then. Now the Republicans don't want to go along with it.
7: But at the start of the show, you talked about the accumulation of wisdom that comes with age. Why then do we need term limits? If that accumulation of wisdom helps you be a better legislator, a better jurist, why do we need term limits?
9: Because I feel if you go out and have, you know, work a so-called real job, a career, and then you take the knowledge that you've gotten from life experience, including work, and then run for office, there's a big difference at 28 or 38 getting elected than at 58 or 68. And if you're going to be term limited, you know, I mean, the rich lobbyists want young, rich career politicians to stay in office. They don't want somebody coming in like Mark Johns, you know, rocking the boat and talking about what they get paid and their pensions and everything else. You know, I just got through with a primary. Obviously, I didn't win, but I talked about some things that you never hear any politicians talking about. What they get paid, how rich they become, multi-million dollar pensions, tax-free per diems. I mean, this is the kind of stuff that you will never hear any career politician talking about. It's like the magician's code of honor. You don't tell people how the trick is being played, right? I'm pulling back the curtains, and believe me, people of my own party are not happy with it.
7: All right, so Patrick, two things here. First, just briefly, on Ruth Bader Ginsburg, do you have a different view on that?
10: You're trying to get me beat up by the callers, Evan. You're trying.
7: I'm not trying. I'm just asking you.
10: No, I think given, you know, how the situation played out, I think it is fair to have, you know, what happened with her seat and the Supreme Court since then affect how you view her legacy, despite her many trailblazing achievements.
7: Okay. Now, in general, what do you make of the notion of term limits, and is that a solution here?
10: I don't think that term limits are a great option, right? Like, I think ultimately, you know, we have term limits and they're voters, you know, and I, many of the states that have passed term limits, right, I think Michigan has an 8-year term limit for state legislators. And, you know, to Mark's point about rich lobbyists, when you make it so you can only serve in state government for 8 years, ultimately all you're doing is creating rich lobbyists, you know, because people will do their 8 years and then realize they're, you know, 45 and
7: become a lobbyist.
10: Yeah.
7: Mark is suggesting they might go back to the private sector. They might, in his words, get a real job. No, why is everyone going to become a lobbyist? Because that's what they know. That's what they know, right?
10: And there is always going to be a market for not a market's probably not the right phrase, but you know, these institution needs to have centers of knowledge. You know, they need to have people like, hey, here's how a committee meeting works. Here's how a bill gets passed. Here's how legislation gets proposed. Here's, you know, the people who know the most about this issue. And ultimately, term limits, especially like the shorter they are, all you're doing is moving those centers of institutional knowledge from to a position that is not democratically accountable. You know, it moves from electeds to staff to lobbyists, you know, to other interested parties who are not directly accountable to the voters in a way that I do not think is good for small d democracy.
7: Okay. So let me take a little bit of feedback here. And no one's yelling at Patrick yet here, nor Mark. But listeners, if you want to yell at Patrick or Mark, they're ready for that. It's 844-295-TALK. It's toll free.
9: And they can yell at Evan too.
7: Of course. 844-295-8255. 263-WXXI if you call from Rochester. 263-9994. You can join the chat on the YouTube channel for WXXI News if you're watching there. And you can email, as always, connections@WXXI.org. Alex emails to say, I think too many elders jump to the idea, understandably, that voters and citizens are just being anti-old. Tons of talking heads stroked their chins in November 2024 about how both parties have struggled to develop younger talent, especially among the Dem camps. I think the issue is more the concentration of power among an increasingly small part of the population whose perspectives just don't match those of their constituents. The argument for age is experience and connections. Jen Lunsford, who was on the show yesterday, is a contradiction to that idea. I'm not going to guess her age, but she's fairly well established in the Assembly Majority leadership. Joe Morelli, for all his faults, is relatively young, not hard to develop younger voices. I think Congressman Morelli is in his 60s. I don't know. Yeah. Can you fact check me on the congressman's age? But Alex says people don't necessarily see themselves in politicians who are old enough to have lived through desegregation and a political axis that still featured the Soviet Union. Patrick, and Congressman Morelli is 69. Go ahead, Patrick. What do you think?
10: Yeah, I think that's the perfect way to look at it, right? It is not necessarily, you know, the age, but more, you know, the idea that your elected officials are out of touch and not listening to you in a way that like a younger, you know, candidate might not be. And I think something that's really interesting to look at through the lens of this conversation is the most recent congressional primaries in New York. You know, I was so struck by some of the candidates that won, you know, in particular Valdez-Reynoso race, because like Reynoso is not a particularly old guy, you know, but he kind of lost his career waiting his turn, you know, in that like he just like waited and waited and waited until they were like, hey, it's your time. And the moment totally passed him by, you know. And like if you look at like some of like the more left-leaning candidates that won, they're all, you know, many of them are under 35. You know, I believe the woman who beat Adriano Espaillat is 32. I don't know Claire Valdez's age off the top of my head. But, you know, yeah, I think there is a really interesting conversation there kind of about the party's role in kind of making sure, you know, there was a process for, you know, waiting your turn and not, you know, not challenging incumbents in a way that allowed a generation of ambitious politicians to just watch their careers die on the rocks, you know?
7: Well, that's an interesting idea, Mark. And Mark Johns is someone who's been in the Assembly. He's on the Monroe County Legislature. Patrick is talking about this idea that if you just wait your turn will come. Don't primary, don't challenge somebody, don't step out of line, and then your shot will come. And he's saying, if it doesn't come, if the incumbent stays, then all of a sudden, you know, you're not that old, but you're still considered passed. And I wonder if you think that does happen.
9: It probably does, but I'm not in favor of it. You know, I'm for challenging people. You know, the rich lobbyists want rich career politicians that are bought and paid for to stay bought and paid for. Remember, they say we need a new generation of career politicians. That's what they said 50 years ago when Chuck Schumer was running, Bernie Sanders and all them. So all these 20 and 30 something career politicians, 30, 40, 50 years from now are still going to be there like the crop we got in. We need real campaign finance reform, not this mixed blend of what they have in New York State, but either you take public financing or you take special interest money. Let's have a level playing field. Let's get rid of gerrymandered districts. Let's go out there and have a contest based on ideas.
7: But Patrick is saying that if there are term limits, you're going to see a lot more lobbyists, a lot more career. Do you agree with that?
9: No, because I'll be honest with you, I could become a lobbyist, right? I mean, I'm credentialed to be on the assembly floor. I spent some time down in Albany. I could have hooked up with one of the big lobbying firms. I didn't do it. And I don't think most people do. But you don't go into Wegmans and give them $100 and walk out with nothing. You don't give hundreds of thousands of dollars to campaigns and expect to get nothing in return. And that's the problem. I don't care how old or young you are. When your goal is to get reelected and reelected and reelected, you start going to the big money, and the big money expects something in return.
7: Connected to this point that Patrick made was a conversation I had in March with Nate Salzman, who is on course to be the next supervisor in the town of Brighton. He was a 33-year-old town council member who decided that he was going to he was willing to primary, and he wanted to challenge the 70-year-old incumbent supervisor Bill Maley from his own party. And when Nate Salzman was on this program, we talked about the idea of willing to risk some backlash from a quote-unquote establishment if you run a primary campaign, and what it is like to be viewed as the young person challenging an incumbent who's been there for a long time. And I want to listen to some of what Nate Salzman said about that.
11: I think that our party needs to try new things. And, you know, I think that our argument, and when I came on your show to talk about the abundance agenda, you know, I'd argue that if our party's best case to the voters is we need to return to what we had before, we're going to continue to lose to the party of Donald Trump. And we have to argue for a government that works better for people, that really takes on the affordability crisis, that tries new things, that has new ideas, that welcomes new people to the party. And I'll tell you this, I talked about those 70 volunteers who signed up the week I announced I was running for office. My work now is trying to get those 70 people involved in the Democratic Party. And folks have come up to me and they said, well, I've never volunteered for a campaign before. And I said, perfect, you should go volunteer for other campaigns. Because people need to hear new perspectives and new ideas. And so I hope that our national leaders are listening to that as well.
7: So I want to be clear in talking to Nate Salzman, who, by the way, he's going to be on the show tomorrow on a totally different topic. He was not denigrating the supervisor. He wasn't saying, I'm running because I'm tired of old ideas. But he was saying that there is a value to bringing in new voices over time. And he wanted to be one of those new voices. I think he walked a fine line there, but I don't think he was criticizing the supervisor. I think he's just talking about how in any situation, whether it's a company with a board, a company with leadership, an organization, a team, a coaching staff, government, new ideas matter and new perspectives matter. And over time, if the incumbents stay and stay and stay, you don't get that. I wonder what you heard there, first of all.
10: Yeah, I mean, I have tremendous respect for Nate. You know, we've worked together on a bunch of stuff, and he's brilliant. I think he's going to be a great town supervisor. And yes, like I think that is the attitude that we should have. You know, I think many times the argument was that the Democratic establishment was making here. It's like, you have to vote for us because we're the ones that, you know, can win elections and beat Donald Trump, you know, and I think after 2016 and 2024, that argument struggles to hold water, you know? And so it is just a matter of like these, you know, gatekeepers and like the kind of like people are like, no, like wait your turn. This is how it's done. Like, I just think there's less of an appetite amongst, you know, the base voters for them to be like, oh, we should just continue to do things the way that we've always done it, you know?
7: Do you think the idea of running a primary, against the longtime incumbent is out of line.
10: Of course I do not. This is not a view that is widely shared. But no, I think democracy is good all the time. You know, I think if you think your ideas are good and you want to take a chance, you should take a chance without fear of professional repercussions, which is just very much not how the world works.
7: Right. And so to be clear, Salzman gets the designation. He doesn't have to run the primary. He told me had he not gotten the designation, he would have run the primary.
10: Well, so yeah, and so designation really is just like it's who the party is committed to help gather signatures for. Yeah. So
7: if I want to be really technical, Bill Maley, the supervisor, decided after that point, I didn't get the designation. I'm going to honor that designation, and I am going to not run an active campaign.
10: Yeah.
7: Right. But what Salzman told me was he would have run a campaign if he didn't get the designation because he thinks that's healthy. But he did acknowledge that a lot of people in established politics tell him, hey, wait your turn. You know, like a lot of people don't think primaries are healthy.
10: Yeah, and they shouldn't. You know, they should not think that. You know, this is good. I think it is good for voters to have a choice. You know, I honestly think it would have been great if Bill decided he wanted to take a chance at it, you know, and like I think that is the way that you could best be like, hey, this is the person who Democratic voters in the town of Brighton would like to be their town supervisor. You know, a really interesting case here is one of Mark's old colleagues in the assembly, Bill Magnarelli, who just lost his primary to Mo Brown, who is about my age, give or take, was a county legislator in Onondaga. But, you know, Bill Magnarelli was 77 years old. He got elected to the assembly for the first time in 1999. That was the first time he faced a primary, was 3 weeks ago, you know. And in these heavily, you know, slanted seats where, you know, the general election is not very competitive.
7: Right.
10: That is like you are not basically not facing any meaningful opposition for 25, 30 years.
7: That's right. So if you're in rural America and red areas, you know, the primary is the election.
10: Yeah.
7: If you're in urban areas, the primary is the election. And then in a lot of places that are gerrymandered with districts, the primary is the election. Mark Johns, how do you feel about the idea of running primaries? Is there anything to be feared if you're the establishment? And do you think the establishments on all sides should be more welcoming of primary challengers?
9: I think especially in New York, we have a form of campaign finance reform here. And you're going to see, I mean, the district that I'm in, the 130th, which is Wayne County and Webster, it's at least somewhat a Republican district. So I expect that you're going to see Republican primaries every 2 years. The Democrats had a primary. But, you know, as I said earlier, we need term limits for a lot of reasons. You mentioned this gentleman, the young fellow from Syracuse that won. He was in the county ledge in Syracuse. Last year in November in Onondaga County, which is, you know, Syracuse area, Onondaga County put term limits on the ballot. Okay? That was last November. It got 75% of the vote. None of those politicians got 75%. Everybody, you know, it's like they tell you in sports, don't read your own press clippings. Oh, I'm very important. Oh, you can't get rid of me. Oh, I'm too good to be true. Well, guess what? I mean, we've seen people die in office. We've seen people get voted out. Things still go along. We're all complaining. I mean, when you say we got new people with young ideas and fresh ideas, name me one. I mean, the idea. Everybody comes up with platitudes. Well, I've heard all the ideas, and I agree with a lot of them. But you don't want the same established people in there forever. Look, if Vladimir Putin, an elected dictator, got rid of term limits, does that tell you something? Xi Jinping in China, an elected dictator, got rid of term limits.
7: I would like to gently challenge the idea that Putin, you know, enacted democratic reforms.
9: He didn't.
7: Okay, good. Yeah, we're on the same page.
9: Yeah, he got rid of term limits.
7: Oh, I'm sorry. He got rid of term limits.
9: Yes, exactly.
7: He got rid of term limits, right.
9: And so did Xi Jinping in China. I mean, it used to be 2 5-year terms in China. Xi Jinping is, you know, very full of himself, very important guy. China wouldn't exist without him. Well, maybe it would exist in a better way without him.
7: I see. So I see the point that you're making there. But when it comes to new ideas. You say you've heard the ideas. I'll give you an example. I got a text from a listener named Joel who said, Joe, who wants to talk about AI regulation. So he says, this is an example when you only have people who are in their 60s, 70s, 80s, 90s regulating. AI is so new and it's moving so fast. I'm not saying that your age dictates whether you get it. I'm 47. You know, like I don't get it. I don't want to regulate it myself. there is someone in the New York State Assembly named Alex Boris who's had a lot to say about this issue, just lost a narrow primary himself for Congress. But, Mark, is this an issue, Joe wants to know, where you do want younger voices helping craft policy?
9: Most of those younger voices are going to be the staffers. Like I said, there is no IQ test to get elected. It's all about money and name recognition. And
7: so hold on.
9: Elected.
7: I think what you're saying is policy comes from an elected leader, but that person has a staff.
9: Right.
7: And you may have younger people on your staff.
9: Not only that, but the general staff that does the whole Republican or Democrat side. You know, there are some great staffers down in Albany and I assume down in Washington, both parties. And they are the experts in different fields. And when you say, I'm going to write a bill, whatever the bill is, no one's writing their own bills. They go to bill drafting and have the bill written
7: up. But let me go back to what you said earlier this hour. No one goes into Wegmans and spends $100 and doesn't walk out with something. No one writes a check to a politician without an expectation, a big check, of something in return.
9: Right.
7: And if the longer you've been in office, the more you have been potentially campaign funded by the kinds of forces that are going to oppose regulation, especially with AI. And so you may have young staffers. You may have people who understand issues. But if you're the decision maker and you've been in office that long as the incumbent, are you not influenced by the past relationships that are telling you, you can't regulate AI?
9: Oh, of course you're. Evan, obviously that's what you're being influenced by that. But if you know that, let's say you got a 6-year term pledge or 8-year, whatever it is, and you're in your final term, maybe you're going to have some guts to stand up to the big money and say, you know what? I don't think I'm going to play this game anymore. Mm. I'm term limited. I'm going to stand up for what's right instead of what's beneficial for my future. I'm going to worry about the constituents.
7: Patrick, you think that happens?
10: I have tremendous respect for Mark. I could not disagree more. I think, you know, like that is the point where I think you are most prone to, you know, being corrupted or, you know, want to take advantage of your vote because if you're term limited, you're going to need a job, you know, especially if you're not 70 years old, you know, there are people who like, if they could just run for re-election and continue doing the work they're doing now, I think that they would be, I think you're much less likely, to risk, you know, corruption if that is the case.
9: Yeah, well, Patrick, you're not exactly happy with the cast of characters we have now, so let's keep reelecting them and we can keep complaining about the same things.
10: I want to keep getting invited back on Connections just as much as you do, Mark.
9: Just for the record, we all love Evan Dawson.
7: Get out of here. All right, more feedback from listeners. I'll grab an email here from Charles. He says, we probably should have a younger Congress, but young people have horrible taste in music, and the decline of veterans in Congress in general likely means that if older member leaves, GWOT vets may not be able to make up the delta. Also, apparently there's a lot of young people who are okay with communism, and I would hope that we can all agree that we should just ignore everything those, he says, morons have to say. So what Charles is saying there, I'm going to try to condense what I think Charles is saying. You can talk all you want about wanting to get younger, younger, younger, but if you get too young, Charles is basically saying 20-something activists are idealistic. But that idealism isn't going to craft smart or sensible policy. It's extreme. What do you think, Patrick?
10: Well, it's always much more difficult to govern than it is to campaign. But if you are going into office with a majority, you know, or like an ideological cadre that is big enough to pass policy, you know, and affected at scale, I think that does say something about like what voters want and the priorities, you know, which is not to weigh in on the merits of any specific policy or ideology. But yeah, I think if you're one person in one seat, I don't think you have a mandate that is nearly, but you know, if it is across the board, you know, kind of like what we saw this year, you know, I think there's 6 or 7 Democratic incumbents who have lost election in the House. It's the most in a generation. You know, we almost had an incumbent senator lose their primary, which almost never, ever happens.
7: Do you think your party has moved in its younger cohort too far to the left?
10: I don't know if there – I disagree that a lot of the movement and satisfaction with ideology. You know, I think that there are, you know, there are moderate members who are just as interested in fighting very hard. You know, I think it is much more, Brad Lander has a great line about this where he's like the divide in the Democratic Party isn't about, you know, capitalism versus socialism. It's about fighters versus folders. And, you know, I think that is what it is. I think it is like there is a base that wants to see a party that is much more vocal about their values and prepared to fight for what they believe is right versus, you know, kind of people who are just perpetually, you know, existing in Bill Clinton's second term of just, you know, like we've got to compromise and, you know, sit down to come up with a nice bipartisan solution that, like, I think many people, you know, base Democratic voters just are not, that's not the political message they want to hear at this point in time.
7: Andrew and Aranquit on the phone. Hang there for 1 second. I got to give Mark his last word because Mark is then off to a news conference about what's happening, by the way. Do you want to break any news?
9: Yeah, we're doing a news conference for tax cuts, property tax reduction for veterans, disabled veterans. And so
7: bipartisan work on that, I think.
9: Yeah, it is. Yeah. Myself, Adam Bellow, a bunch of, I think almost everybody's on board. But just to reference.
7: So final thoughts from you. Yeah, go ahead.
9: Well, to reference the last caller, he said that, you know, young people have bad taste in music. He probably.
7: I mean, he's right about that, but go ahead.
9: Well,
10: how did your parents feel about your taste in music, Evan?
7: They hated it.
9: Yeah. I'm with Patrick. I like the younger stuff, but I'll tell you what. You know, there was an old band called The Who. I don't know if you guys remember them. But they had a song, say, Won't Get Fooled Again. Yeah. Remember that song?
7: Of course.
9: The last two lines in the song are, meet the old boss, same as the new, or meet the new boss, same as the old boss.
7: Yeah.
9: If you don't take the big money out of politics, all they care about is getting reelected. In the New York State legislature, $142,000 a year for part-time work. They're done the first week in June. Multi-million dollar pensions, health care for life, per diems over $200
7: a day. You had that one of those state jobs. You weren't actually working part-time, were you? Just because the session ended.
9: I probably am busier than most people. You know I'm out there. But the reality is, yes, you have some people in your office. If they are that valuable, and by the way, there's a bill in now to raise their pay to 180. Of course, they always do that every 4 years around Christmas time. They're very generous with the gifts. But we got to realize that they are in there for what's best for them and not always what's best for the constituents. So whether they are young career politicians or older ones, we got to break the cycle of the big money controlling everything. And I'm saying that as a Republican.
7: Hey, thank you for making time for the program today.
9: Thanks, Evan.
7: It's always nice to see Mark Johns. He's a former state assemblyman. He's a member of the Monroe County Legislature. He's off to an event with them. We're coming right back with Patrick Coyle, Chief of Staff of the Rochester Genesee Valley Area Labor Federation. And Andrew, on the phone, I got a pile of your emails, plenty of feedback. They'll yell at Patrick now that Mark's leaving. We'll do that next. Coming up in our second hour, Connection Summer Sessions features my favorite Connections interviews of the last decade. Next hour, we bring back the conversation with Chris Arnotti, a former Wall Street banker who made a lot of money and then changed what he was doing entirely. He started documenting the poorest neighborhoods in the country, places he was told he should never go. And he learned a lot, and he shared it with us, and you're going to hear that next hour.
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7: This is Connections. I'm Evan Dawson. You don't think young music is bad?
10: I have notoriously bad taste in music. I just think there's always this idea, right?
7: Like you're in your 30s now. You can look at the teens and think, what are you doing? Like, it's a rite of passage.
10: I really try hard not to, right? Because you can go back, you can find it, you know, historical artifacts in the Roman Empire where it's like, these people who are born 20 years after me are going to ruin the world. You know, it's truly the oldest societal impulse. And so I try, and I know I'm getting old. You know, you don't want to hear my opinions about basketball and how threes are ruining the game.
7: They are. We have no mid-range left.
10: They are. All these young kids don't just want to dribble around, Evan.
7: See?
10: But, you know, I'm trying very hard, specifically about, you know, music and cultural stuff, to not lapse into old guy tendencies.
7: All right, that's fair enough. All right, Andrew and Aranquit on the phone. Hey, Andrew, go ahead.
14: Yeah, of course the issue is, the reason we're talking about all these things come back to the affordability crisis, which is housing. And it's, if you guys would, you know, look at Mamdami. He's building a grocery store. It's costing like five times as much as it should, according to the grocers associations. Socialists don't know how to build houses. What you need is like plain little houses like they used to build. I mean, you go up by Culver and Norton, there's all these cool, dumb little houses up there. It wouldn't be, if you guys would just get out of the way and let people build lots of dumb houses for dumb people, dumb meaning plain, you could get a lot of this frustration out. My mortgage payment is $285 a month. That's crazy. But I bought it 27 years ago. And it's a beautiful little house. I don't understand why you can't get back to that. If you guys would just let carpenters build houses instead of having meetings and talking about taxing the rich, that's not going to help you build a house. What you need is a wide open, here's your permit, go build me 40 houses or 100 houses that are creative and small and cheap.
15: But Andrew,
14: this is not rocket science. Okay?
15: But just help me understand something here. Like I'm listening, and Patrick, I'm sure will have something to say. But I want to make sure you were like listening to today's show about the age of representation, and I want to make sure I understand the connection here.
14: The connection is people are frustrated with the old politicians and their old stuff, which is not helping them get a cheap house, which is going to have them. Which is going to have them have a nice life. People are getting killed by rent. That's why they're miserable, and they're looking at who is in charge, or all these old guys are. Well, let's get a new guy in there. So they come with their Marxist ideas. It's going to fall flat on its face.
15: I see. So you're saying if you turn too far to the left on the young side for the ideas, you're not going to get the solution that you want.
14: No, it's not going to work because I don't know what they're up to, but they certainly are not about free market capitalism, which is what's going to get you cheap houses. If you would just get out of the way and stop talking and give me some 2x4s and we'll build you some beautiful little houses.
15: All right, so Andrew is an abundance Democrat. I don't know that he's a Democrat.
14: No, I'm not an abundance guy.
15: Okay, you're not an abundance guy.
14: Because those guys want to move the wrong people under the wrong neighborhoods, as far as I can tell.
15: All right, now let me just jump in here and let's stay to the previous portion of the call, Patrick Coyle. And what do you make of, first of all, you're saying people are getting crushed by rent and mortgages. Yes, of course they are.
10: Yeah, and I think that's, you know, what I said at the top of the hour pretty much, which is, you know, people feel like they cannot afford their lives. You know, the American dream is inaccessible for, you know, generations that are coming of age now in a way that it was not 20, 30 years ago. You know, I think about this through the lens of my in-laws, right, where, you know, my father-in-law was a CO at Elmira Prison and, you know, my mother-in-law was a stay-at-home mom, and they were able to buy a house, you know, free and clear on, you know, one salary of a CO, you know, and this was probably 93, 94 in a way that it just absolutely would not be possible now. If it was a couple in the same situation looking for a similar size house, they wouldn't even get qualified for a mortgage, let alone be able to find something.
15: But listen to Andrew's point before that last point that made me kind of pass out a little bit and I just blacked out and we're back. And he is saying that while everyone agrees that rent and mortgage are the problem, that housing is a problem, that he doesn't think this push to the left in a younger generation is going to solve it.
10: I think the housing crisis in America is so big that, like, there's not one thing that could solve it, right? If there was, we would just all be doing it. You know, I think it is a...
15: He says it's free market capitalism.
10: And he's allowed to think that. I support him, you know, but it is – no, there it is too complex to boil down to this, like, if we just fix this one specific thing. Yeah, but I do think that, you know, many of the – it is broadly too difficult to build homes, and I think if people – I do think that much of the dissatisfaction with the political situation would be lessened if people did feel like it was realistic for them to, you know, buy a house working an honest job.
15: Are you an abundance Democrat?
10: Next question.
15: No. Okay. That is a whole other conversation. I'm very, very curious to have it. All right. Mark emails to say, this is not Mark Johns. This is Mark on email.
10: Mark's
15: says,
10: back.
15: No.
7: Mark says, Evan, I agree there should be term limits in our government, which has nothing to do with age, but more to do with giving others the opportunity to serve. As far as age is concerned and people in these positions and other positions, I think it's more about their job becoming their identity. I have several friends who have retired and had no idea what to do next. Their jobs became a big part of their identity, and without work, they were lost. So it's two separate points, but interesting. What do you think, Patrick?
10: Yeah, I couldn't agree with that more, where I think that that is... You know, Jerry Nadler retiring, which was the primary you referenced with Alex Borish, you know, and he was very open about it. Where he was like, look, like, I just don't, you know, I think it is time for, you know, the another generation to have a shot at this, you know, and to see what kind of ideas they can come up with. But yeah, I think that is a lot of what we see if these people not want to give their seats up is just to like, you know, they like the status, they like the celebrity, and they kind of struggle to be like, well, what would I do, you know, if I were not, you know, in the state assembly or in Congress or United States senator?
7: Yeah. I think it's a range for people. I mean, I've talked about my dad and his lack of identity when he retired and how he has struggled in retirement. I see that point from Mark. I do think identity is a big part of it, but I also think it's just the connection to power and influence.
10: Yeah. My dad loves being retired. I hear so much about pickleball in Annapolis, Maryland.
7: I love it. My goodness gracious.
10: Man, he's I hear a lot about his pickleball game, which I'm always happy to. He seems thrilled. But yeah, no, I also don't. I think I would struggle tremendously with retirement. But
7: listener and viewer on YouTube is saying, it says, Evan, your critical lens makes you a better shot at providing oversight. I think that's in regards to my comments about AI. I don't know. I mean, I'm not saying that someone at 57 or 67 can't provide oversight to AI. I am saying that there are certain issues that I do not just want one age cohort in charge of.
10: Yeah, it's. I mean, those are the two big things I want to talk about. You know, in the lens of this conversation, were student loans and AI, because I think both of them are so illustrative, just like the way the world is changing. Chuck Grassley was born in what,
7: 1933.
10: Yeah, like, and he is the guy. You know, he's the guy who will probably have a big role in drafting much of the legislation, you know, that comes of this, right? When you think about committees. And yeah, I just, do we trust who is not even a boomer, but like an older member of the silent generation, might even predate the silent generation, to be the person who's like, I understand, you know, the cutting edge of technology in this country.
7: Chuck Grassley's grandfather was alive at the Civil War, and he is crafting major policy.
10: Yeah.
7: Yeah.
10: I can see a world in which that does not sit well with many people.
7: Well, on tech. And again, there's a danger to starting to sound ageist with this. And I don't want to sound ageist. I struggle with this because Patrick made the point about music, but I actually think about this in this context a lot. The older we get, the more tempting it is to the kids these days, right? I mean, it's so tempting to do that. In a lot of ways, that should be resisted. Now, one of the things I think is valuable to know is that there are plenty of opinions that you hold today that you may not hold in 5 or 10 or 30 years. I do not believe all of the same things at 47 that I did at 37 or 27 or 17. And that's valuable to me. That comes with what I think is the accumulation of an idea about the world and wisdom. So I do think it's valuable to think that as we get older, the way we see the world will change, hopefully for the wiser, for the better. But that doesn't mean, again, that somebody in their 20s or in their early 30s, or John Ossoff is 39, he could be the next president. So I think this cuts both ways.
10: Yeah.
7: And I don't want to host a conversation that just implies that age equals bad. It's not.
10: No, and I absolutely would not say that either, right? There are senators who are in their 80s who are very clearly still spry, you know, and able to, you know, clearly be engaged with policy. You know, I think Bernie's a fantastic example of this. But also, there are equally as many senators who are over 80 and under 50.
7: There's an equal number?
10: It's 8 of both.
7: Eight senators under the age of 50, 8 over the age of 80.
10: Yes.
7: That is pretty remarkable.
10: Yeah. And what does that say about, you know, the priorities, the way they view the world, you know, and how in step it is with their the respective constituents? You know, I think it is fair to have questions about that. And yeah, I would I hope that nobody's, you know, hearing what I'm saying is just like, we shouldn't have, you know, people of a certain age in office anymore. That would never be what I would want to say.
0: You don't want to see an aged, like, litmus
10: no,
0: of 70,
10: not.
0: 80 for the presidency,
10: in,
0: whatever. Yeah.
10: Yeah, it'd be anti-democratic in 15 different ways. But, you know,
0: I agree
10: think
0: with that.
10: It should be fairer. You know, it should be easier to question your elected officials and to say, like, is this the best guy for the job still?
0: Right.
10: You know, in a way that I think often it has not been for the last 20-ish years.
0: Let me get Jeremy in Rochester on the phone. Hey, Jeremy, go ahead.
16: Hi, Evan. You and I are probably about the same age. I've been politically active for maybe 20 or 25 years, voted for different parties. It is the same as it ever was. And there's a line from the movie War Games, and I'll clean it up. He says, the general says, I would whiz on a spark plug if I thought it'd do any good. It's time for new ideas, because the old ideas aren't working. Doesn't matter what party. That's all I got. Have a good day.
0: Jeremy, thank you. Patrick, you just gave a thumbs up to that, yeah?
10: Well, yeah, I think that is just, that's, sentiments like that are becoming much more popular. And I think that the reason we're having this conversation, right, where, you know, this is a topic of discourse in a way that, you know, it just like has not been. And I think part of that is Congress getting, you know, both older statistically and also visibly older, right? Where you've had, like, you know, whether it's McConnell or Feinstein or, you know, some of the other ones where, you know, I think they're, you know, like, well, oh, this, we worry this person is losing a step, you know, but yeah, it is. And also people's just general dissatisfaction with the political environment. You know, I think people are ready for change.
0: I mean, the Daily Show, we didn't fact check this. I mean, they claimed last night that six members of Congress have died in office in the last term.
10: That's true.
0: And that is true. Okay. I mean, that's remarkable.
10: Yeah, I think it's four or five House Dems and then Lindsey Graham, if I'm not mistaken.
0: Okay. Off air from a listener, I dearly wish we had an advisory senior statesperson type role for these elders. Their wisdom has value, but their overwhelming and longstanding presence blocks the introduction of newer ideas. Not even getting into the power of the two parties and super PACs, recently strengthened by SCOTUS, gerrymandering, and abysmal voter turnout. So this person is saying, yeah, be an elder statesperson. Add your voice, but don't hog the stage or the policymaking. What do you think?
10: Yeah, absolutely. And you know, that's, I think she speaks to what much of this is about, which is, you know, I think if you know, people thought the country was headed in a great direction, and if people thought, you know, they liked their government representatives, and if people thought, you know, the world was the world that they wanted to see, I don't think we'd be having this conversation, right? I think this is kind of downstream of how frustrated and how upset people feel with the world and, you know, the political environment and their economic prospects.
0: A couple comments from YouTube. One says, when Schumer was born, Taft was president. I don't think so. Now you're challenging my presidential timelines. But Chuck Schumer is not a young person. And that's, I mean, again, that's not a criticism of Chuck Schumer. He has been around.
10: He's been around.
0: He has been around. It was Truman was president, not Taft, but okay. And maybe that was just a snarky comment. Maybe that was like saying Lincoln was president when Schumer was.
10: I would be curious to know who was president when Grassley was born. Coolidge?
0: 1933. That sounds correct.
10: No, it's maybe FDR.
0: No, I think that is FDR by then. FDR because he had the 12 years, right? Hoover until March of that year, and then it was FDR. You got it on the second.
10: I have a marketing degree. It's, you know, I can't be expected to know all this.
0: Another comment on YouTube. I'm still thinking about the caller, Andrew, saying his mortgage is $285 a month.
10: Oh, I mean, thank God the video was not on me. I think my jaw dropped for a good 30 seconds.
0: But Andrew said he bought his house 27 years ago, and it was a different time. And in the last decade, the explosion on this has really, really buried a lot of people. I mean, Andrew is not wrong to say rent and mortgage is a singular issue in this country that needs solving.
10: Yeah. But again, if you're a person who's in these offices and your mortgage payment is $285, do you understand that?
0: Well,
10: right?
0: No, that's an interesting point, because probably most of the people who are in elected office do not have these stratospheric.
10: And if they did have a mortgage, it was likely around that idea, right? Where this, you know, conceptually, I imagine it would be difficult to get them to understand that your mortgage payment and your student loan payment could be 50% of your take-home income. If you're and that's as a person with like a good job.
0: American, you know? Senators are also rich, and if you've
10: that's the other thing, right?
0: If you've got a big mortgage, they can absorb it.
10: It's already dealing from the small population. We're like, well, I don't have a mortgage because my dad just bought me a house with his car dealership money, you know.
0: So
15: I'll give you the last 30 seconds. You didn't agree with Mark Johns earlier this hour on term limits. So what's something that you would like to see happen that you would think make for a healthier system?
10: I think Congress getting a lot of its power back, right? And functioning as a true co-equal branch of government and you know, doing anything other than kind of serving as a cheerleader or opposition force for the president would go a long way to help people. I do think that, you know, higher congressional staff budgets, you know, more empowered committees could go a long way towards making people feel, you know, like their viewpoint is represented, even if they're not a fan of whoever the current president is, and like they have a voice for them, right? Because I think that's much of it is like, you know, in the last 20 years, Congress has pretty much ceded all of its roles to do anything other than like pass one reconciliation bill a year. But
15: yeah. I actually think that's really interesting, and that's a conversation for another day, because there's a lot of talk about the executive lurch toward more power or the accumulation, but that has not been able to happen without Congress willingly ceding it.
10: Yeah.
15: Willingly ceding it.
10: Yeah, and for a variety of different incentives. But yeah, I think it is inseparable from people's dissatisfaction with the world around us.
15: Our thanks to Mark Johns, who joined us earlier this hour. Patrick Coyle, Chief of Staff of the Rochester Genesee Valley Area Labor Federation. Thanks for being here.
10: Oh, it's always a treat, Evan. Thanks for having me.
15: Great to have you. More connections coming up.

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3: 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Also, the upcoming Senate confirmation hearing for Todd Blanche, President Trump's controversial pick for his next attorney general. All this on the next morning edition from NPR News.
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6: From WXXI News, I'm Evan Dawson, and this is Connections. It's Connections Summer Sessions, and this week the focus is on my favorite interviews of the last decade. This hour we meet Chris Arnotti, who became a writer and photographer after he was a very successful and well-paid Wall Street trader. He says there are thousands of people who feel that the country has left them behind. He has traveled this country to document the stories of what some call the forgotten citizens. He was a banker for 20 years before he set out to walk on the streets of New York in neighborhoods that he was told he should never go, and meet and talk to people he was told he should never meet. And then he did it in more cities, and more, and more. And he came on Connections to tell the story of what he has learned walking in those zip codes when so many told him that he'd be in danger. Chris Arnotti's story, coming up on Connections.
7: Live from NPR News, I'm Lakshmi Singh. E. Jean Carroll, the columnist who accused President Trump of sexually assaulting and defaming her, has received a $5.6 million payment from her civil case against Trump. She waited 3 years after jury found Trump was liable for damages. The money was held in escrow while the president appealed the award. President Trump's hosting Iraqi Prime Minister Ali al-Zayedi today during a joint news conference. Trump defended a decision to reinstate the U.S. blockade on the Strait of Hormuz as its war with Iran escalates. He also says there won't be a 20% toll on ships going through the critical passageway, but wants to strike investment deals with other countries in the region.
8: And they said, we'd love to do it a different way. We'd love to invest in the United States with billions and billions of dollars and continue our record-setting, because there's never been a time like this in the United States with the factories, with the plants, with everything else. And we would like to invest tremendously in the United States as opposed to charging a fee. And I like that, actually, because I don't think anybody should be able to charge a fee for the strait or for any other strait.
7: The U.S. and Iran have been trading fire for several days. The president's deployment of the National Guard to Washington, D.C. has been extended until Inauguration Day 2029, the Pentagon confirmed to NPR. Thousands of armed and uniformed troops have been patrolling the city for nearly a year. The latest from NPR's Kat Lonsdorf.
9: President Trump first deployed the National Guard to D.C. last August after declaring a crime emergency in the city despite violent crime being at a 30-year low. That emergency declaration lifted a month later, but the Guard and the federal law enforcement task force that they're a part of remained. Since then, the number of troops has steadily increased to now nearly 5,000 from more than 20 different states and a cost of around $3 million per day. Two different studies have found that the presence of the National Guard has had no effect on violent crime in the city. The White House did not immediately respond to NPR's request for comment on why the extension of the deployment for another 2.5 years was deemed necessary. Kat Lonsdorf, NPR News, Washington.
7: U.S. Immigration and Customs Enforcement will pause non-urgent vehicle stops after two deadly shootings in less than a week. That, according to Maine Senator Angus King.

0: Ding, who spoke with NPR, or whose office spoke with NPR. A spokesman for King says the Department of Homeland Security confirmed the policy shift. Maine Senator Susan Collins also posted on X today that she had called for change. The most recent death happened Monday in Biddeford, Maine, where ICE agents tried to pull over the car of a 26-year-old Colombian man. Members of a congressional committee questioned Federal Reserve Chair Kevin Warsh today. He told lawmakers a central bank will make high inflation a thing of the past, but he did not immediately specify how. It's NPR. A drop in oil prices in June led to a sharp drop in inflation after May's more than three-year record high. NPR's Stephen Bisaha with more.
1: Consumer prices in June were up 3.5% from a year earlier, higher than the Federal Reserve wants, but lower than May's high. Prices in June were down 0.4% from a month earlier. The decrease primarily comes down to the main driving force behind inflation in recent months, energy prices. They fell 5.7% in June from a month earlier. Gas prices at the end of June were about 71 cents lower than they were during the May peak, and they've remained steady since. But renewed conflict between the U.S. and Iran could send those prices back up. Strip away food and energy prices, and so-called core inflation for the 12 months ending in June was 2.6%. Stephen Bisaha, NPR News.
0: The number of pedestrians killed on U.S. roads has fallen for the third straight year. But NPR's Joel Rose reports fatalities are still well above pre-pandemic levels.
2: Drivers struck and killed just over 6,700 people last year, a drop of 7% from the year before, according to a report from the Governor's Highway Safety Association. California alone accounted for more than half of the drop. 2025 marked the third straight year that the number of pedestrian fatalities has declined since peaking in 2022. But last year's number is still 10% higher than the total from 2016. The report also looked at why and when pedestrians are killed and found some familiar patterns. SUVs, pickup trucks, and vans account for more than half of pedestrian deaths, and more than three-quarters of fatalities happen after dark. Joel Rose, NPR News, Washington.
0: I'm Lakshmi Singh, NPR News.
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5: From WXXI News, this is Connections. I'm Evan Dawson. Our connection this hour was made in 2008 in the maelstrom of the financial crisis on Wall Street. President George W. Bush worked with President-elect Barack Obama to thread a kind of needle. They decided that banks needed to be bailed out to protect the wider public, but they also agreed that those responsible for the mess would go to jail. And as you know, dozens of Wall Street executives were handcuffed, perp-walked across the street, just as authorities like to parade drug offenders for news cameras. And leading political figures in both major parties promised that people would not lose their houses. Just kidding, of course. No one went to jail. The banks got bailed out. Eventually, a whole lot of people lost their homes. And looking at the fires burning around him, a banker named Chris Arnotti was not feeling all that good about his work. So eventually, he left. And by now, you might know him as a writer and photographer who's taken up an entirely different line of work than he enjoyed on Wall Street. Arnotti travels the country, spending long hours in the most impoverished communities, towns where factories are closed, most of the jobs are gone, streets where drugs are the main economy, and an escape for those who feel forgotten or left out. He takes many pictures, and while he writes for publications like The Guardian, he uses Twitter to post his experiences and conversations. Chris Arnotti knew months before most others that Donald Trump was going to have staying power. His consistent message, Arnotti's, is that no one is better than anyone else, but too often in this country we mock those who are different, and that has created a massive divide in power, in culture, and yes, in voting. I heard last week that Chris Arnotti was heading back to Buffalo, and I asked him to stop in Rochester, and he's kind enough to do that. We saved a front row seat for you. Welcome.
6: Thanks for having me.
5: It's great to have you here, and we're going to explain the joke about front row coming up here, but I just want to go back a little bit here. Did you get into banking right out of school?
6: Out of a PhD program. I got a PhD in physics at Johns Hopkins, and right out of 21st grade, called it.
5: And did I read correctly? You were with Citi? You were with Citibank when the crash hit?
6: That's correct. I joined Solomon Brothers in 1993. They're famous for liars. That's where Liar's Poker was set.
5: Oh, yes.
6: I was a bond trader. like the characters in Liar's Poker. I stayed in that seat, and then eventually we became Citibank, yes.
5: Okay, and what happened with Citi in 2008 or so?
6: We lost a lot of money. We lost, I don't know what the official number is, $70 billion, $80 billion. Had the government not been there, we would have gone bankrupt. But we didn't go bankrupt. We got bailed out.
5: You have said in other interviews that a lot of the reasons that Citi lost that much money was kind of fooling around with exotic financial products related to housing, subprime, those kind of things. Were you aware when you were at Citi that your colleagues were doing that?
6: Yeah, but you know, I was always skeptical of. I grew more and more skeptical of finance as I spent more time there. By 2006, I was pretty sure it was all going to blow up, but. 2004, I thought it was going to blow up.
5: You did.
6: So I got it early. Yeah, but I didn't think it was going to blow up that big. And by 2000,
5: the housing specifically?
6: That the whole house of cards was going to fall. I mean, it was kind of a runaway train, but there were a lot of people like me who kind of bet early or thought early that it was going to happen. It was too early. And I, by 2007, I'd given up, on that idea. I just figured that it was going to keep on going and going. I had no idea that it would become that big of a crisis. I mean, I knew we were creating a bit of a mess. I just the scope of the mess, I had no idea about.
5: Matthew Stoller is a former Senate budget analyst who's done a lot of interesting writing in recent weeks and months, and he has said that Donald Trump is a result of the Wall Street bailouts. Do you agree?
6: Yeah, I do. I agree. I would take a little bit step further back and say, but yeah, I agree with that. But would say that the Wall Street crisis was a reason. You know, what didn't happen out of the blue. I mean, it was a result of 25 years of policy that kind of favored the capital and didn't care about labor. The crisis was just the most extreme example of that imbalance coming to fruition. But in terms of the idea that when they messed up, when we messed up, I put myself in there, that we got bailed out, that complete lack of fairness certainly set the groundwork for what we see now.
5: And so you were...
6: I jokingly say it was the anvil that broke the camel's back.
5: But were you looking around saying, well, thank goodness they bailed us out, or did it feel wrong to you?
6: On a personal basis, I was happy. I mean, you know, I was really facing, like a lot of people, I was facing... You know, everything I had worked to, or every way I valued myself, collapsing. So on a very personal basis, I mean, I had, you know, three kids, and I still have three kids. So they didn't go away with the crisis, but I had kids in private school, and I was, you know, I had a pretty expensive life, and I was living the Wall Street banker life. And so on a very personal basis, sure, it felt good to be bailed out. It felt wrong, and I think. You know, I certainly, if you had talked to me 5 years before the bailout, I was kind of all those things I talk about now in a somewhat negative way of the people who I kind of expect what they, you know, think what they're doing is kind of this life that's very valuable when, in fact, I don't believe it is. So I would have defended everything that happened, and I would have said to you, well, what I was doing wasn't good, but it wasn't bad either. When the crisis happened, that's when I realized, okay, maybe what I'm doing is bad. And I thought, That sort of epiphany or that idea that here, you know, the front row kids, what I call us, the people who had kind of gone to all the right schools, got PhDs, got elite educations, and had built this world. I thought, you know, that kind of collapse, that our hubris would take a hit, that we would say, oh no, we messed up.
5: You've been chastened.
6: Yeah, chastened. And I expected to see, you know, I certainly went from saying, hey, what I was doing was benign to what I was doing is wrong. And I expected others to have that. But in fact, the opposite happened. Most people around me, and there were exceptions, but the most people around me looked at me and said, no, actually, it wasn't our fault at all. If we had had only less regulation, or if we hadn't lent to poor people, you know, all those things that I kind of just was shocked. And that kind of disconnect between for me, it was humiliating, and I felt like we all needed to humble ourselves a little bit. And to actually see the opposite happening was very frustrating.
5: A sense of entitlement?
6: Certainly entitlement, but it goes deeper than that. It was, we always knew we were entitled, but I guess what I'd say was, after the crisis became aware that – I thought people knew they were entitled. But after the crisis became realized that people didn't realize they were entitled. They just – they were so entitled that they didn't know they were entitled.
7: Sure. It's like the Dunning-Kruger of entitlement.
6: Exactly.
7: And so when did you leave? When did you make that decision?
6: Around 2012. I had started detaching myself from work. I was – putting more and more of my energies into what I'm doing now. I would take these long walks. I call them terminus walks, where I, on the weekends, and those, you know, where I'd 20-mile walks through New York City, where I just sit around and talk to people, and in neighborhoods that people would tell me not to go. I called them terminus walks, because I'd take the subway to the end of the line and walk home, the terminus. And I started paying less attention to work. And, you know, I had done good well at work. So even though I was slacking off, they kept me. And then eventually I found myself 4 years later spending all my time, all my free time, and then taking days off work, a lot of time, days off work, to spend time documenting addiction and prostitution and poverty in the Bronx. Which is the Hunts Point neighborhood of the Bronx, which is the poorest neighborhood in the Bronx. Poorest neighborhood in New York City, actually. And there was this weird disconnect where at night and on weekends I was spending my time in crack houses talking to people who became my friends eventually. Then I'd go on during the day to Wall Street and work, and it was just like something had to give. The two lives were just not couldn't work together. And eventually I left Wall Street.
7: Did you have friends or family say who understood what you were doing, and did they appeal to you that number one, it's not safe; number two, what the hell are you doing? You know, you've got this Wall Street life. Why are you so interested in drug houses and the most impoverished neighborhoods in the Bronx?
6: By that point, I was in my 18th year on Wall Street. So the people I had surrounded myself were good people. You know, I had made a choice of working with people who I respected.
7: So they got values.
6: Me. Yeah, they got me.
7: Okay.
6: My wife got me. But yeah, there was the one where they didn't get was the safety, and it's something that I think people misunderstand is, high crime neighborhoods, poor neighborhoods are really not that bad. It's just how you approach them. You know, if you approach them with the right attitude. I mean, I would walk into a crack house at 1 a.m. With a $5,000 camera, and no one's ever tried to take anything from me.
7: So, what is the approach then?
6: I spend a lot of time come back, and just prove, you know. People read you on the streets pretty quickly. If you have good intentions, they'll figure it out because they have to have that skill. They have to have the skill of knowing, you know, it's a survival skill.
7: Can I trust you?
6: Yeah, can I trust you? And, you know, maybe I'm naive, but I have always believed that if you fully trust somebody else, I've always said that if not trusting someone is at some level insulting. And in many cases, it can be just what I call personal racial profiling. If you don't trust somebody just because they're black or they're Hispanic or they're poor, that's insulting. So I do my best. And I really do trust people. And, you know, at this point now, it's been 5 years of spending time in lower income neighborhoods and neighborhoods that people say don't go to. And I've never had a problem. Everybody to a person is treating me decently.
7: Talking to Chris Arnotti, who is telling us about his work across this country. You're hearing how it started when he left his work in Wall Street, started really working through the Bronx, but it's become a nationwide project. Maybe you've read some of his work in The Guardian, among other places, or follow him on Twitter, where he really uses that to show you photographs, to introduce you to people, and the kind of people who might feel like their stories never get told. And you know, Chris's work has been a little controversial. There are some who think he's a social anthropologist, the likes of which we really don't have in this country. And others are, you know, have found criticism, and we'll get to some of that coming up here. But I want to let you know, if you want to call the program and ask a question about what he has seen across the country or weigh in on any of this, you can call toll-free. It's 844-295-TALK, 844-295-8255, or 263-WXXI if you're in Rochester, 263-9994. I want to define a term that you use often. You write about so-called front row kids and back row kids. A recent profile of your work, I think they published today in, how do you pronounce it, Aletia, Aletia?
6: I'm not sure of the pronunciation.
7: A-L-E-T-I-A.
6: It's a Catholic magazine.
7: Yeah, it has a nice profile of Chris and his work today. And they took the time to highlight some of what Chris has written about what it means to be front row and back row. I'd like to quote essentially what they pulled. So I'll give them the credit, but if you don't mind, I'm going to go ahead and quote and
6: you can
7: explain it. So this is what Chris writes about front row and back row. Quote, "The front row kids and minorities overwhelmingly support Hillary Clinton. A large percentage of everyone else supports Trump. The front row kids can't understand why anyone would support Trump, often saying anyone who does is just dumb. The front row kids who live in big cities and university towns primarily find meaning through their careers and hence through their education. It defines who they are. Their community and their neighborhoods are global. They moved towns often for their careers. The back row primarily finds meaning through their local community and its institutions like church and sports. They live in places they have long lived in and their families have lived in. They didn't leave for education, didn't leave for jobs. The front row kids have won really big. They now control the economic, social, political, and cultural agenda. They set the rules for everyone and have made some big changes. The front row has pushed through policies that have destroyed local communities, which is the primary source of value to the back row. Those policies, like NAFTA, work for the front row based on their concept of meaning. It has made many very rich. For the back row kids, it has destroyed a lot of their communities, hollowed them out of jobs and institutions, replaced local stores with global ones, redefined the nature of their work, entirely changed their lives without a clear benefit," end quote. I think that's a pretty good explanation for what front row and back row means. What's the shorter version for you?
6: Front row is people who have elite educations, people who define themselves through their educations. It's my past life. It's
7: you're a front row kid.
6: Yeah, it's probably a lot of people who are listening to this show. Back row is people who didn't necessarily go beyond high school, and if they did, it was a combination of community colleges and state schools. But I think it captures a little bit of the urban rural. There's some of that there, but I think it's deeper than that. And a lot of minority communities are in the back row, even though they did vote for Trump, and we'll get to that, the racial angle. But one of the things that struck me, and I at this point I put like 200,000 miles on my car driving around the United States, 100,000 in the last year and a half alone. I went beyond the Bronx and started just going to different communities all over the country that with the initial focus on poverty and drugs, but I started realizing just how immensely divided this country is, and hugely divided. And I use that word because I just can't emphasize it enough. And the most salient division beyond race, and race is the first division, but beyond that, the most salient division beyond that is education, is how we – and if you blindfold me and drop me to any town, I can generally tell you pretty quickly if there's a college there, if it has an elite school. It defines the community. It defines the town. So just last month I was in Michigan, and I spent some time in Kalamazoo. Then 35 miles over, I spent some time in Battle Creek, Michigan. Now, Battle Creek, Michigan doesn't have a college, doesn't have a – Kalamazoo does. Entirely different towns. Battle Creek voted for Trump. It was the first time that Battle Creek – it was one of those counties that went Obama, Obama, Trump, one of the few that did that. When you spend time in towns that don't – where these back row communities versus front row communities – it's not just small things. It's not just, do you have an education? Do you not have an education? It's a very deep sense of how you define yourself and how you value things. It's a worldview. And they're two very different worldviews that are often opposed to each other. I always say they speak different languages. A front row kid can't really understand a back row kid, and a back row kid can't really understand a front row kid, and both don't treat each other well. It's not, I write mostly about how the front row picks on the back row, but the back row picks on the front row just as much. It's just a different way of
7: doing
6: it.
7: There's no trust at all there.
6: No, absolutely none. And we've gotten to a point where we both groups dehumanize the other. The back row looks at the front row and, think them as basically being an American, that they're in many different ways, that they're not genuine, that they're not true to the American spirit. And then the front row, that's what the back row looks at the front row. And the front row looks at the back row and says, you know, in what's been really depressing this election cycle, as I'm a progressive, I voted for Hillary. I voted actually Bernie, but then Hillary. As a progressive, and I don't like Trump at all, it's been very disappointing to see how the front row behaved towards the back row. They just turned to them in many cases and said, you're stupid. End of story.
7: Only an idiot could vote this
6: yes.
7: way.
6: Yes. And that's just, you know, whenever you describe a group's behavior as lacking in some basic human quality rather than a political issue, in my mind, you're doing it wrong, and that's offensive. You shouldn't, you know, you should look at it and say, well, wait, what's really going on here?
7: The back row feels that, don't they?
6: Oh, hell yeah. Yeah, I mean, completely. They know it. They know they're being made fun of. They know they're just unvalued by the front row. And I go to the front row, back row schoolroom analogy because I think everybody knows that feeling of being kind of in the middle or back or row, and the front row kids look at you and say, you don't get it, do you? You know, just, you know. but at its core, the meaning, the sense of valuation, the front row defines itself through its intellect, through the rationality, through you know, if you want to be a more, if you want to advance in the front row, you learn how to argue better. You learn how to read more books. You learn how to eviscerate someone through argument. In the back row, it's more about faith. It's more about community. It's more about, you know, have you been here a long time? There's a sociologist by the name of Michel Lamont who wrote about the working class in three countries, France, England, and U.S. I believe it was England. And what she talks about is the back row value their ethos, how they value themselves is through the decency of hard work. You know, it's I'm just going to work. I'm going to get up every day. I'm not going to make a lot of money, but I'm going to commit myself to doing this. I'm going to do it well. And their ethos, their worldview is the decency of hard work, and the front row is their worldview is an intellect, advancing through intellect. And those two, in many cases, are at polar opposite. Now, there are front row kids who work really hard and value the decency of front work. You know, it's not sure. Completely, you know, black and white.
7: Yeah, and in just a moment, I'll start with Mary Kate on the phone because I know she wants to talk. She's from a rural area and she wants to talk front row, back row definition in 1 second. But think about the framing that Chris is giving us here, and then think about someone in a rural community, a so-called back row kid who values hard work, just wants the opportunity to get up and work, and now perceives the opportunity to do that as gone because of the policies and the choices by the front row kids who think NAFTA is great, TPP is great, and that globalization means suck it up, we're all going to lose our labor jobs eventually anyway, and don't you know that, and get with the times. I mean, then you start to see why the divide is so visceral.
6: Well, yeah, it is very visceral. And the thing is, often the front row will just simply say, well, move, and which is, you know, that's kind of like the back row saying to you, well, just don't get an education. Give up your books. I mean, you know, it's everything. I mean, their community, where they come from, their family is everything. And that's true of a lot of front row kids, too. But we tend to push that to the side at times when if you have a better career opportunity, you're going to move to London or Turkey or wherever.
7: So understand by saying when you say, well, just move, that's asking someone to almost give up their identity.
6: Exactly.
7: Who they are,
6: very much.
7: Who they are. Let me grab that phone call. This is Mary Kate in Rochester, First Step. Go ahead, Mary Kate.
8: Hi, Evan. Really appreciate your show today and your guest. And I would simply say that first, just a little bit of background. I grew up in the Southern Tier, moved to Rochester to go to school, and have almost flip-flop careers. So I'm in biotech and actually stopped out for a year. I got my securities license, and that happened to be right before the crash. And I saw products, mortgage-backed security products that scared the life out of me and didn't think they were right, and definitely decided that securities was not a good career choice for me. But I think the reason I'm calling is essentially I don't see the definitions front row, back row kids as clearly as you might define it. I think, you know, growing up in the Southern Tier, there are plenty of folks who actually did support Hillary Clinton, and I'm visiting there a lot because my mother is ill and I'm chipping in and helping to take care of her. But essentially the issues for what I've observed is really about, you know, the issues pertaining to women and civil rights. And so I think it's way beyond the front row, back row issue. I think some of what you're saying makes sense to me, that there is backlash, but I think it's really more about women's rights, civil rights, and inclusiveness and equality. You know, whether or not you firmly take the stance that you know, equality is deserved by all. The folks that are reeling against Trump at the moment, to me, and I did go to the March on Washington, seemed to be talking about the fact that you know, the middle Rust Belt state folks that supported Trump are really being conned by him and essentially are not going to get what he has promised, and that the policies they think are going to help them are actually, we're seeing some evidence of that this week, that essentially the market is starting to slip again, and in long term he may cause some real damage.
7: Well, and Mary Kate, let me just jump in and say, first of all, you've given us a lot to talk about. I appreciate the phone call. And I'll let Chris start wherever he wants. I would just say, I think if you read and follow Chris's work, it is more textured than just all back row kids voted for Trump or all rural voters voted for Trump. That's not necessarily the case. I think it's understanding the cultural divides and how we don't humanize one another, and then trying to use that context to understand some people's motivations. So this idea that voters got duped, Chris writes often that these voters were so frustrated that they sent him to Washington to break things. And I'm not even sure they're convinced they're going to get something good out of it. But Chris, how would you respond to what Mary Kate is saying?
6: A few things. One is, obviously it's not a perfect analogy. You have to look at this election relative to past elections, and where did Trump outperform a generic Republican, and where he outperformed a generic Republican was basically with the people who don't have an education, in counties like Battle Creek and Dubuque, Iowa, Lewiston, Maine, places like that. Those are the places I went. But yeah, it's not a perfect analogy. There's a lot of historical context for why people vote the way they do. You know, the white working class used to vote Democrats, you know, and I can argue about why we no longer do. I think to the thing about whether or not they are going to get what they want. Look, I remember talking to a woman in Battle Creek. I'll just bring her up. She's 82. She and her husband are very much back row kids. They both worked in Battle Creek, if you don't know, is where they make Kellogg cereal. So it smells like Cocoa Puffs, actually. It really does. And
7: that's kind of nice.
6: Yeah, it does. It's great. I mean, I just walked around wanting everybody to acknowledge that it was really cool. But
7: yeah.
6: People, you know,
7: they're used to it. Yeah. Yeah, big deal.
6: Yeah. But they, you know, they've been all their life. They walked right out of high school into factories. They had good lives. They say they had good lives. They had union jobs, and the factories aren't there much anymore. There's about 1/5 the employees who work in the factories that used to. And she said to me, she turned to me, and she actually voted for Hillary. I was talking to a group of people like her, similar, all retirees who would work at Post or Kellogg's, she was the sole one who voted for Hillary. The rest voted for Trump, and the rest had all voted Democrats all their life. And she said, look, I'm glad I'm not young. That's a really damning statement for somebody to say. And I said, why? She goes, I don't think my kids are going to have a good life or my grandkids. You know, we had a great life. We walked right out of high school into a factory. We built things. We had security. We weren't anxious. And she says, my grandkids are just all anxious all the time. And she says, I didn't vote for Trump, but I understand why somebody did, because this just I don't want to be here anymore. I mean, that's kind of it's not surprising that the places I found Trump support were the places I had gone to look at addiction, white communities. You know, addiction is a form of checking out, a form of saying, I don't want to be here anymore. And in some senses, I think a lot of Trump voters are – it's just, you know, the big measure of the back – the big difference between the back row and the front row is the back row often looks around and says, and they're right about this, I'm not sure my life is better than my parents' life, and I don't think my kid's life is going to be better than mine. Whereas a front row kid will look and say, you know, my life has been better than my parents' life, and I really think my kid's life is going to be better. It's that outlook trajectory, and that sort of negativity is why they used, why the drugs have started entering places like that. It's also why from their perspective, it makes sense to vote for Trump, because in his sense, he just wants to blow things up. And if things aren't working for you, blowing it up is better than nothing. It might work for you. It might not. But, you know, I'd rather give it a shot.
7: This is what Chris...
6: I would just add that she did say, and she says it's really sad, is all my friends are voting for Trump, and it's not going to work out for them. I understand why they're doing it, but it's not going to work out for them. And I agree with her. It's not going to work out for them.
7: But you understand the despair
6: that
7: led to it. This is what Chris wrote on Twitter yesterday, and I'm abbreviating one of his long Twitter threads. And if you want to follow him, it's Arnade, is spelled A-R-N-A-D-E. Just writing in response to the debate about the immigration ban. This is what Chris writes. Everything Trump has done this week is directed at his base of white back row kids, including wanting the outrage of the front row media. The gap in how both see and value and evaluate and judge things is so large, it effectively means we speak two different dominant languages. The back row sent Trump to break stuff, and the sound of New York City media being outraged is, in their mind, evidence he is doing that. The executive order on immigration, the Muslim ban, did all that. It played into their worldview. Globalism and outsiders are bad, and it outraged the front row. So if you want to evaluate how effective Trump is, or is he succeeding, you have to ask from which group's perspective. I think those are important points.
6: But at some point we should talk about the caller also mentioned the racism and the sexism. And, you know, I think that's a very big, you know, I think it plays a factor. I'm not denying that.
7: Well, on that note, let's get our only break of the hour. We're going to come back to your phone calls, and we're going to pick up right there with Chris Arnade. If you're just joining us, he's in Rochester because he's on his way to Buffalo, and he's nice enough to stop here. In fact, going to spend some time in Rochester today, later tonight. Will we see any of your work on Twitter here in Rochester?
6: You'll see me hanging out at McDonald's.
7: and you know what? One of the things I've really learned from Chris is to stop looking down my nose at McDonald's. We're also going to explain that. That's all coming up next.
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7: Welcome back to Connections. I'm Evan Dawson. We're going to get to your calls pretty much for the rest of the hour. And it's just going to start with an email here, two emails. And Chris, you've probably heard this. This is from Colin. Colin writes, Chris is a hero to me. I'm a liberal, and he's made me look at rural voters differently. Doesn't mean I always like what I'm hearing, but I'm listening. Here's an email from Janet. Evan, you should point out that Mr. Arnade is maybe the biggest apologist for Trump voters in this country. He is unable to look people in the eye and say, I'm sorry, but your fears are unfounded and your views are bigoted, end quote. So two very different emails, Chris, and I'm sure you've heard both.
6: I hear both, yes.
7: What do you think of Janet saying that what your work does is it's an apology for people who are harboring views, xenophobia, racism, et cetera?
6: Well, first of all, I did vote for Hillary. But I would say that, look, I'm just trying to give context to help. I don't like Trump. You don't. She doesn't like Trump. I clear. From a sheerly practical standpoint, if your goal is to stop this, and I would like to see it stop, you really need to understand the other side. You understand what motivates them, what their worldview is, and then you can try to figure out how to end it, how to overcome it, how to change it. I'm simply trying to give people an idea of how they view the front row, how they view people like Janet. I don't know if Janet's that. I don't want to
7: No, I understand.
6: But how they view – that knowledge is simply helpful in my mind for figuring out how – so a perfect example of that. Trump is a master at exposing our differences, that gap, the worldview gap. And he does it to his benefit, and he does it to keep winning. So he creates these false outrages that should be false outrages. Perfect example was when he sent Mike Pence, his VP, to Chili's in Times Square. Now, there is no bigger disagreement. That's one of those examples where the front row and the back row think very differently about things, Chili's, food. By doing that, he got the front row to just start yelling. You know, outrage. How can you go to Chili's? That's an awful restaurant. He's in New York City. He should have went to blah, blah, blah. That only further – it created a sense of community in the back row to bomb them further to Trump. Because
7: that's a trap. Beautifully
6: yeah,
7: set.
6: Yeah, beautiful trap. So I always say it's like the New York subway. It's Trump. What he does is he like creates a fake fight between two people. Then he picks your pocket while you're watching the fight. So I'm just trying to give people a roadmap to try to not fall into these traps. You know, you can take it. You can, you know, I'm sorry if she feel if some people view it as an apology. You know, I mean, it's just in my mind a roadmap. You know,
7: and these are real human beings, often going through a lot of despair. And Chris is at least showing us who they are. So let's go ahead and grab some more phone calls. Jane in Rochester next. Go ahead, Jane.
13: This is an excellent program. So many thoughts come to my mind. It's hard to organize them, but it is true from what we all understand that 90% of everything belongs to the top 1%. Now, how can you, anybody could understand why those left out would be enraged, because we get rhetoric that doesn't tell us that. You know, everything's going to trickle down. The trickle down is still in effect, that idea. We're going to cut taxes and we're going to be great again. But one thing that is so discouraging to me, for example, was when Obama, people were really upset about the banking and could that happen again and so forth. And it was really probably within the last year he was trying to calm nerves, and he was saying, look, You're just not informed. You don't understand. We have Dodd-Frank now, and we have safeguards. This can never happen again. And I thought, does anybody believe that? And I had a choice. Is this person that I have some admiration for lying, or does he really believe what he's saying? In either case, we're in trouble from my point of view. But you're talking about the labor used to go for the Democrats. Well, that's because we don't have Democrats anymore. And I see, like, voted for Hillary, but I see her as another Republican, and she, too, bragged about how great the economy was. And I thought, is she crazy? But and just one more thing, Evan. I feel like the Republicans took up that emptiness there, forgot the void there for the labor movement, those in labor, because they became sort of pseudo-Democrats. If the Democrats aren't going to be Democrats, Trump ran sort of as a Democrat, in my opinion. I mean, I don't think he's going to deliver at all. I think it's going to be a nightmare. And I'm going to say this one last thing because it's so sad. It's so sad, but I believe it. I don't believe younger people have any future unless we get a third or fourth party. Thank you.
7: Jane, thank you. A lot there, Chris. Go ahead.
6: I would just say whatever she said. I agree. I completely agree. And I love her accent, by the way. Must be Southern.
7: Jane is one of our favorites. And I will also say, for the listeners out there, and I know there are progressive listeners who hear Jane say, I view Hillary as another Republican, and they're thinking, no way. Jane's not saying that Hillary Clinton and Donald Trump are the same. I know there are people who did say that before the election, or some said that they feared Hillary more than Trump, and now I think people are walking back a little bit on that. But on the question of economics, if you want to at least understand why people feel that way, flag, look it up online, look up Matt Stoller's piece, How Democrats Killed Their Populist Soul. Give yourself some time this coming weekend, grab a cup of coffee and read it, and then you'll have a better sense for why people at least feel that way.
6: I would just simply say, look, I was a banker for 20 years, and as a banker, nobody did me a greater service than Bill Clinton. Bill and Hillary Clinton did more to deregulate and help Wall Street than any politicians.
7: Lori and Ovid, next up. Go ahead, Lori.
14: Yes.
7: Yes.
14: Hello.
7: Yes. Go ahead, Lori.
14: Yes, I actually have a comment and a couple of two questions.
7: Okay, go ahead.
14: I really find it fascinating about the front row, back row idea. But the thing is, I'm kind of confused because I myself went to college at UC Santa Barbara, and I had kind of a gypsy life. I went to Albany State for 5 years, and then now I live in a back row community. I feel like I'm a chameleon too. So would I be a back row person or would I be a front row person?
6: Well, if you're a chameleon, you can change, right? You can see both. Yes. There's nothing better than being able to see both.
14: So you can be both.
6: Yeah. Well, I mean, I certainly feel like, I mean, look, I'm a front row kid who recognizes, I mean, I got a PhD. I was a banker.
14: Yes.
6: You know, I'm about as front row as I come, but I feel like I'm aware of the back row. That doesn't mean, you know, I'm aware of what they value, and I try to respect what they value up to a point.
14: Yeah. And you know, in the back row community that I live in, they were very much for Trump, and I was quite a bit for Hillary. I can't stand Trump. And I even did a thing in our front yard after Halloween. I turned our pumpkin man into Trumpkin. I had a bit of a nice sign on it saying, if you say something three times, it's true, not false, or something like that. And about the wall, I had another picture on this cornrow place, like the cornrow wall against the wall. I'm so against Trump.
6: I'll ask you a question, though. The people in your community who voted for Trump, do you feel like you get along with them on a personal level?
14: Oh, actually, somebody on Facebook was very much for Trump, and she actually insulted me personally.
6: I'm sorry.
14: Even though I was just like sharing jokes from Saturday Night Live, those videos, and she attacked me personally. It was really shocking.
6: It's amazing what this election has done to people.
14: Yeah, it's tearing us apart, and it's sad and it's frustrating, and I want to find out what can I do to help get rid of him. I shouldn't say that. That's so bad. I mean, to help, you know, for the next election to change what's going on.
6: I think, you know,
14: it's a very
6: dangerous
14: situation.
6: I mean, I'm not very schooled in policy and local politics, but I think, you know, get involved in the local community politics is just simply the best solution. And try your best to do things as much local and national level. Just be engaged.
7: On that same subject, Tim in Rochester with a question on bridging that gap. Go ahead, Tim.
15: Hi, thanks for taking my question.
7: Sure.
15: I have tried really hard to spend time on sites like Breitbart, talking to my conservative friends, trying to understand the other side, and something that comes through is that a lot of Trump voters genuinely hate liberals. They seem to think all liberals are unemployed or on welfare, and genuinely hate, I don't use that word lightly, liberals. And I don't understand how we can ever have a conversation or bridge that gap when that's how they actually feel about the medium liberal.
6: I mean, I guess my response has always been that social media and engaging, meeting people in person has always, to me, been, look, I'm pretty open when I go in these communities and tell them that I voted for Hillary and that I voted for or Bernie. I go to churches and I tell them that I'm not particularly a believer in the Bible. And I myself have never had a problem. I don't, you know, there people make jokes, you know, when I say, well, I voted for Hillary, they'll pray for me, things like that. But I just feel like, I don't know, I've been fortunate in the sense that I think when you meet people and you engage them, and you just without being, and I'm not saying you or anybody else necessarily is this way, without being attacky, and just try to find common ground
7: in person if you can.
6: Yeah, in person. I mean, social media is, I say as someone who has a big social media presence, I probably, you know, social media is really bad. I mean, you know, it really makes it so hard to have a nuanced, thoughtful discussion. It really encourages people to be divided, and it furthers our divides. And I mean, Trump knows that, and he's using it for that very effect. He's creating chaos because of that.
7: Yeah, and so Tim, you know, you mentioned going on Breitbart, going in these forums. I would just observe that you're talking about online, and if you listen to the outgoing President Obama, I think the one line that will be remembered from his outgoing address was, stop arguing with people on the internet and meet them in real life.
6: Right. I didn't hear that, but I completely agree with that. I mean, you know, the thing is, it took me a long time of spending time and traveling around the United States to really understand the differences. I mean, you know, 6 months, you know, if you had talked to me 3 years ago, even after a year and a half on the road, I would have still been kind of like your last caller.
7: Interesting. Well, Dave writes to us, and here's a question on whether the front row is going to have to change. Dave says, front row versus back row, I feel back row people are tired of front row people forcing their views and mores on the back row. He's right about that, isn't he?
6: I generally agree with him.
7: Okay, and so when you say you meet people and your disposition is everyone is the same, I'm not better than you, you're not better than me, we can have a conversation.
6: In aggregate.
7: Yeah, of course.
6: I'm better than you.
7: Well, it's just, you know, some front row kids are better than others. But does the front row in this country eventually need to understand that there may have to be at least a shift in respect or an openness to certain changes in values that might lead to different policies or at least the differences in how we treat each other?
6: I always end talks when I go to community colleges or colleges where I talk to front row kids. I always say, we all talk about know your privilege. That's the big buzzword amongst progressives. I would say education provides you with a lot more privilege than you even know. And recognizing that is the first step to realizing that, you know, you come with a lot more privilege than you know. If you have a, you know, if you have a PhD, if you have a graduate degree from most any school, you come with a lot more privilege. Now, there are a lot of front row people who, you know, when I talk about the worst offenders of the front row, I'm not talking about most of your callers at all. I'm not talking about people in Rochester. I'm talking about, you know, I'm talking about people like myself, the bankers in Wall Street, the high powered lawyers, the political donor base, the Larry Summers of the world. You know, there's a lot of, I like the front row. I'm a member of it. There's a lot of us who are just very, very hardworking, decent people. And, you know, but I think there's a lot more being part of that milieu, being part of that world comes with a lot more privilege than I think you know, and you're a lot more different than you know. Just the way you think of things, the way, you know, what you listen to, what you eat, all those things are wrapped with a lot of privilege.
7: And can I ask about what you eat? There's a lot of temptation for people in the front row, me included, to look down our noses at McDonald's. One of the things that really stands out among your work is that when you travel to these communities where the factories are closed, a lot of the jobs are gone, there's a lot of despair, there are two places where there is a consistent method of support and at least a place to get together and to be together and to talk. Churches and McDonald's. And for those who don't believe that about McDonald's, what would you tell them?
6: Just go to any McDonald's in the morning. There's an old man group. I was just on the one, I think it's on Monroe, before I came here. There's a lot of homeless people who hang out there who are talking to each other, hanging out, using the Wi-Fi, some addicts. I can spot an addict now. I don't mean to. They go there to sip a coffee, to get a clean bathroom, to be given a little moment of peace and respect and decency. And I didn't want to ever be – I'm a vegetarian. I didn't think I'd ever become a booster for McDonald's. But
7: are you still a vegetarian?
6: Yeah.
7: Wow.
6: And it's very front row of me. And, you know, when you spend time with the homeless or addicts, or you start to spend time in the back row communities, you just start spending a lot of time in McDonald's, because it's cheap. It's safe. It's got free Wi-Fi. It's got free electricity, and it's got community. And I started looking around me, realizing there's all this community going on. I think, you know, I wrote a piece about it as community centers, and, you know, just this young Mexican-American couple outside of Houston who were well-dressed. And I'm like, why are you, I always talk to people at McDonald's, just go up and start talking to them. And then they asked me to take their picture, and I'm like, why you want me? Oh, we're going to get married. You know, they came to McDonald's before getting married. Other places I've met bingo groups who come and have bingo church groups who come and, you know. But just go to pretty much any McDonald's in the morning. You'll see there's an old man's table as well as old women's table, or retirees get together, chat, talk. And there's also a lot of people who are what the English call living rough, people who are homeless or on the fringes who kind of just spend their days at McDonald's.
7: Sam in Rochester wants to join the conversation. Go ahead, Sam.
16: Thank you for taking my call. You know, I'm a veteran. I went in the Army in 1968, and, you know, we had the Vietnam conflict, and then you come all the way up from 1968 to what you see in America now, and have someone like Donald Trump in office, who is supposed to be the commander in chief, and to see people that follow behind him that says that they would rather see America destroyed than for somebody else to be in charge of it. Now, the president that just left office, he did a fantastic job, because look at the state that the country was in when he took office. And unemployment was outrageous. They were just losing hundreds of thousands of jobs a month. And then he brought that down below 4%. And he gets no credit for that. But to have people say that they would rather see America destroyed like that, and you'll guess he kind of hinted to that himself, that, you know, that he would rather see, because he was agreeing with the lady who made that statement. And I just think that that's ridiculous. You know, for somebody to make a statement like that, when this country was doing good before Trump took office.
7: Now, Sam, let me just jump in and say, Chris doesn't say he wants the country to be broken. He's saying there are voters out there who are so despondent that they sent Trump to Washington to break things, and that we shouldn't be surprised that they may celebrate things that we find appalling. But when it comes to, he says, look, the country was doing great. How can this be? Is he missing the communities that are not doing great?
6: I think if you look at statistics, as I'll be very front row and look at the statistics, if you don't have an advanced degree, and if you're not a professional, if you work with your hands or your strength, you're not doing well. You haven't been doing well for 25, 30 years. You're just bumping along. 95% of people, or 60% of workers, are just stagnating and have been stagnating for a long time. And it's even worse at the lower income, especially in minority communities. I was just in Milwaukee. You know, I spent more time on this project. I've spent more time in minority communities than I have in white working class communities, minority working class communities. And the frustration there is off the charts. You go to Central Cleveland or East Buffalo, where I spent, and I was just in Milwaukee. I was in the black neighborhood, traditional black neighborhood in Milwaukee, and Milwaukee didn't turn out to vote. Now they voted overwhelmingly for the people who voted overwhelmingly for Hillary, but they didn't vote in the numbers that they had voted for.
7: What do they tell you? And that's everybody tells you something a little different, but generally, what did they tell you?
6: They're frustrated. There's many different variations of the theme of. Everybody loves Obama in minority communities, and they should. I voted for Obama twice. I love Obama. But there's a sense of, even after all this, even after 8 years of Obama, we still are facing crime, drugs, stagnating wages.
7: Joblessness
6: at twice the rate of white Americans. There's a pent up frustration, and how it got rendered this election was just less enthusiasm. I heard, and this is shocking for people to say here, for me to say, I heard less anger towards Trump in poor black neighborhoods than I did on college campuses. I'm not saying they didn't like him, and I'm not saying there wasn't outrage, but there was a resignation of like, oh, you know, I've seen this for so many times. Like the last caller is like, I can't believe I'm putting up with this. After all this time, I'm still putting up with this. And some of that got rendered as just I'm out, I'm done. Now, cynically, the GOP has made it easier for disenfranchised a lot of minorities, but there was a sense of like, I'm out, I'm done. I'm done. This is so frustrating. I don't know what to do anymore.
7: Down to our last minute. We didn't want to talk too much policy, but I do want to ask you real quick going out the door here. You've been in communities where factories are gone. And again, the front row likes to say that's globalization. That's mechanization. Get with the times. Do you think we have to really think about our values choices and say, are we just giving up when it comes to who creates stuff and where the jobs are?
6: I completely have changed my 180 degrees. I hate the NAFTA. I hate TARP. I hate hate TPP. We front row people like to have a policy that we always say we can do anything with enough policy. But we seem to have given up when it comes to creating jobs in back row communities. We just simply say it's just inevitable. That's the only time we've ever said anything is inevitable.
7: Because front row policies on trade benefit the front row.
6: Oh, hell yeah. Very much so. And it destroys communities. There's winners and there's losers on free trade. And the winners win more than the losers lose, so we think it's great. But the losers really lose. They lose not just jobs, but they lose their communities.
7: All right. Chris Arnotti is in Rochester and then on his way to Buffalo and on his way probably across the country again. 100,000 miles on the car in the last 18 months. A-R-N-A-D-E, if you want to follow him on Twitter, where he does a lot of his writing.
6: I have an underscore in my name, Chris underscore Arnotti.
7: Just want to thank you for being here and really enjoyed the conversation. Our listeners would have probably talked to you all day, but we'll see you on Twitter.
6: Thank you.
7: Chris Arnotti joining us. Our thanks to Rob Braden, the engineer. Megan Mack is the producer. I'm Evan Dawson, loaded with your feedback both hours. Did as much as we possibly could there. Thanks for all the great interaction today and every day. And thanks for listening to Member Supported Public Radio. 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
4: I'm Tiziana Deering. It's Here and Now. Coming up, the latest on the outrage in Maine after an ICE agent fatally shot a motorist who they say was not the target of their warrant.
3: Also, crypto and your 401k. The Trump administration wants to encourage businesses to take risk with your retirement.
5: There's a very strong consumer protection law around retirement accounts. The administration's solution is to water down that protection.
4: And Sigrid Nunez has written several acclaimed novels, even winning a National Book Award. Now she's out with her first collection of short stories.
6: Most of the characters are wanting something that they've been missing. They haven't received enough love or attention.
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7: Live from NPR News, I'm Lakshmi Singh. U.S. Immigration and Customs Enforcement will temporarily refrain from non-urgent vehicle stops, according to Maine Senator Angus King's office. This following yesterday's deadly shooting in Biddeford, Maine, and another 6 days earlier in Houston, Texas. Officials say that neither man was the intended target of the immigration operation. The U.S. is reinstating a blockade on the Strait of Hormuz after the U.S. and Iran stepped up attacks around the critical passageway. President Trump is also reversing his demand for a 20% toll on ships going through the strait, but will instead strike new investment deals with countries in the region. More from NPR's Deepa Shivaram.
8: Oil is flowing like never before, the president said in a post on social media. In the same post, Trump said the Strait of Hormuz would now be open for all ships, except for Iran. He also backtracked on his plan to impose a 20% toll on cargo coming through the strait. Now, Trump says instead of the toll, some countries in the region will make big investments in the U.S. Trump says leaders of those countries called and said they wanted something different.
9: We would like to invest tremendously in the United States as opposed to charging a fee.
8: Trump claims these new investments will bring factories and plants into the U.S., which will create, quote, millions of high-paying jobs, but no details were provided. Deepa Shivaram, NPR News, The White House.
7: Supreme Court Justices Elena Kagan and Amy Coney Barrett are making a rare appearance before members of Congress. One of the issues they've raised is the need for a budget increase, driven in part by more security. Coney Barrett recounted having to take home a bulletproof vest following threats on her life when a draft majority opinion was leaked, revealing the court was prepared to strike down Roe v. Wade.
10: As Justice Kagan said, federal judges across the country, throughout the judiciary, including the Supreme Court, continue to do their jobs without fear or favor, but the threat level is really high.
7: First time in years justices have testified before Congress. New York Governor Kathy Hochul has signed an executive order placing a moratorium on large data center projects in the state. Samuel King with New York Public News Network has details.
11: The moratorium will pause state environmental permits for hyperscale data center projects, or those which will use more than 50 megawatts of electricity. Governor Hochul says that will give the state time to come up with a regulatory framework that protects the utility ratepayers and environment.
12: Guardrails to reduce the risk to our energy grid, minimize land disruption, noise pollution, and protect our natural resources, especially our water supply.
11: Tech NYC, which represents New York City's tech industry, says some parts of Hochul's order make sense, but says the pause will drive needed investment elsewhere, hurting the state's economy. For NPR News, I'm Samuel King in Albany.
7: From Washington, this is NPR News.

0: It's been 6 months since the launch of TrumpRx, a federal website that offers deals on medication. How much is it actually helping patients?
1: I wouldn't say that it's extremely common, but we are hearing from our members. 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
0: I'm Elsa Chang. 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

0: It's been 6 months since the launch of TrumpRx, a federal website that offers deals on medication. 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
1: 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They are having patients here and there come in seeking to access the TrumpRx price.
0: I'm Elsa Chang. 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
3: 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There is no topic too large or too small, whether it's the housing market, jobs, interest rates, even the prices we are paying at the grocery store. 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

0: Bill Maher has received the Mark Twain Prize for American Humor. Finally.
1: But me?
2: You think you're like Mark Twain?
1: Have you seen my work?
0: Stephen Keefe speaks with Maher for NPR's Newsmaker series about his brand of humor. Also, the upcoming Senate confirmation hearing for Todd Blanche, President Trump's controversial pick for his next attorney general. All this on the next morning edition from NPR.
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4: 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Our forecast from FLXweather.com, a heat advisory today. Sun and clouds, hot and muggy, highs in the low to mid-90s, but heat index around 100. Mostly clear tonight, overnight lows in the low to mid-70s. Sun and clouds on Wednesday with highs in the upper 80s. 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
3: 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Drew says not as hot. Mostly clear tonight. Overnight lows in the low to mid 70s. Sun and clouds Wednesday with highs in the upper 80s. Sun and clouds Thursday with highs in the mid 80s. 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
4: Federal immigration officers have shot and killed people in Texas and now Maine in recent days.
5: There are key disputes about the reasons for the confrontations and what the person shot was doing in the moments before officers pulled the trigger.
4: For Tuesday, July 14th, it's All Things Considered. I'm Scott Detrow.
5: And I'm Elsa Chang. Inflation cooled last month, but economists say the drop may be temporary now that tensions are escalating between the U.S. and Iran.
6: Let's not pop the champagne corks just yet.
4: The Trump administration's discount drug website has been online for 6 months now.
5: How's it working?
7: I wouldn't say that it's extremely common, but we are hearing from our members. They are having patients here and there come in seeking to access the Trump RX price.
4: Plus, we'll tackle a big World Cup question. Has video review gone too far?
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8: Live from NPR News in Washington, I'm Janine Herbst. In Iran, the U.S. resumed a naval blockade on the Strait of Hormuz today. NPR's Quill Lawrence reports Iranian and U.S. strikes seem to have intensified, weakening a ceasefire agreement.

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1: Bill Maher has received the Mark Twain Prize for American Humor. Finally.
2: But me?
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1: Stephen Teef speaks with Maher for NPR's Newsmaker series about his brand of humor. Also, the upcoming Senate confirmation hearing for Todd Blanche, President Trump's controversial pick for his next attorney general. All this on the next morning edition from NPR News.
4: 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Our forecast from FLXweather.com. Drew says not as hot. Mostly clear tonight, overnight lows in the low to mid 70s. Sun and clouds Wednesday with highs in the upper 80s. Sun and clouds Thursday with highs in the mid 80s. 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
6: In Los Angeles, I'm Kai Rizdal. It is Tuesday today, the 14th of July. Good as it always is to have you along, everybody. I know it feels like he just got the job, because he kind of did, but Federal Reserve Chairman Kevin Warsh spent his morning today on Capitol Hill explaining to lawmakers how he plans to handle this economy. Timing could not have been better, actually, with that softish update on the Consumer Price Index that we got this morning, more about which on this program in a minute. But the most interesting thing about Chairman Warsh's testimony today was, in a way, what he didn't say. The unspoken subject at hand, that thing that, I guess, used to be called forward guidance, the Fed letting everybody know what it was going to do before it actually did it.
7: If we were to share with you our every passing thought, I worry not that there's anything wrong with us, but we're human. And if we were to give you my projection today about what we'll do when we meet in 2 weeks, what we'll do over the course of the year, that we'd then find ourselves sort of taking information that's consistent with our priors and rejecting information that's inconsistent. It's not the way we want to do things.
6: Calling balls and strikes is the way the chairman put it this morning. He did obviously talk about the economic issues at hand, while kinda at the same time reminding lawmakers the change is a-coming to the central bank.
7: The 63 months of inflation above target has been an unfair burden and has been a tax on the American people and businesses. We plan on getting rid of that tax. If that means we need a regime change in policy and we need new consideration of practices, some of which have been working, some of which haven't, that's what we aim to do, and we're just getting started.
6: That regime change and new consideration of practices are going to come with those five task forces Chairman Warsh announced a month or so ago. No date yet for their deliverables. More, by the way, on why Warsh was up on Capitol Hill today, coming up in the second half of the program. So, about the actual performance of this economy. Unexpected is a word you might use for this morning's inflation data. The consumer price index actually fell in June. Year over year, inflation down from 4.2% in May to 3.5% last month. Falling gas prices, yes, sure, but even the core rate has come down to 2.6%, still elevated, but at least a little bit closer to the Fed's 2% target. Marketplace's Mitchell Hartman did a little digging into what's what.
2: Economists and policymakers have been worried about the recent resurgence in inflation. So there was a lot to like in this report, starting with
8: the deceleration across both goods as well as services.
2: Gargi Chaudhry at BlackRock points in particular to services where prices could have spiked thanks to soccer tourism.
8: FS, lodging away from home, food away from home, that would have a little bit of the World Cup flavor to them, if you will. They haven't generated a meaningful inflationary impulse.
2: Now, what the Fed might make of this report as it plots future interest rate policy to fight inflation, that's up for debate. In the dovish glass half full camp is Jay Hatfield at Infrastructure Capital Advisors. He points out that one big component of inflation, rent, is basically flat now.
9: The report was very positive for future inflation. Hopefully put the Fed back on track to hold rates for now and then cut when energy prices come down, when the strait reopens.
2: In the glass closer to half empty camp is Richard DeChazelle at investment firm William Blair.
10: It was clearly better than expected, but I don't think it quite gives us the all clear signal. The softness of this report suggests that we won't have a rate increase at the end of July, but it doesn't take a rate increase off the table for September.
2: For one thing, he says, consumer expectations of inflation are still elevated, and the Fed may need to hike rates to fight that.
10: For everyday consumers just going to the grocery store, all they see is continued high prices.
2: Including gas prices going back up this month as the war in the Middle East heated up. I'm Mitchell Hartman for Marketplace.
6: On Wall Street today, inflation slower, the Fed chairman basically neutral, big bank earnings blowing expectations away. We will have the details when we do the numbers.

0: Core inflation is all well and good, and you get why central bankers like it. Taking out food and energy because they bounce around a lot gives one a better sense of the underlying trends. But we all got to use energy, and we all got to eat. And if you are a carnivore, you are well aware of the high and rising cost of beef. We're going down to the other end of the butcher's counter today, though. Pork. Wholesale prices are actually down this year. Retail prices have been pretty stable. Marketplace's Caitlin Tan has the hog report.
1: Glenn Tonzer grew up on a hog farm.
2: I worked on the farm before school. I worked on the farm after school. And we got up at 5 a.m. to load hogs on a truck one day a week.
1: His hog farming days are behind him. Tonzer's now a professor at Kansas State. He tracks the pork industry, which is somewhat benefiting from the protein craze.
2: It's very much a pro-meat environment they're operating in, and yet their category has trailed beef a little bit.
1: Demand for beef is surging in a way that pork isn't. Tonzer has a theory that it's generational. Boomers and Xers grew up on big dinner plates with meat at the center, like a pork chop, but not so much millennials and Gen Z.
2: The average 20-year-old approaches meat protein as an ingredient.
1: Like ground beef taco bowls or grilled steak salads. And the pork industry is asking, why not them? There's even a national ad campaign, Taste What Pork Can Do.
2: Lots of effort targeting folks that aren't what you might call pork loyalists.
1: Mississippi State Ag Econ Professor Josh Maples is one of those loyalists.
3: I love pork tenderloin.
1: He says grocery pork prices are relatively steady because, unlike cattle and the shrinking national herd, hogs are doing all right.
3: We hit a record high of 11.9 pigs per litter earlier this year.
1: Supply is strong and pork demand is so-so. That doesn't really spell huge profits for hog farmers, says Ken Foster with Purdue.
4: It's not necessarily that they're losing money, but they're not making as much money as they could if pork prices were higher.
1: Plus, hog farmers are just like the rest of us. They've also taken a hit from high fuel and living costs. I'm Caitlin Tan for Marketplace.

0: We're going to keep going with inflation and food now. Dairy department this time. Eggs specifically, which were for a good part of last year the proxy for inflation gone wild. There was a big settlement a couple of weeks ago. Allegations of 3 years worth of egg price fixing. It is a tale, yes, of eggs, but also of market mechanics. Patrick Thomas covers agriculture for the Wall Street Journal. Thanks for coming on.
1: Thanks you so much for having me.
0: I guess first things first is, would you tell me what this egg clearinghouse thing is, please?
1: Yeah, so the egg clearinghouse is essentially, think of it as a wholesale marketplace for eggs, or as it's known, nicknamed among the egg producers, the Wall Street of eggs. Basically what it does is buyers and sellers or of producers of eggs buy and sell from each other. So in big demand seasons, or maybe you have a flock that went down with avian flu, you can kind of go onto the egg clearinghouse and basically put out a call for eggs. Hey, I've got an order due for Kroger. I need eggs. They put out a bid for eggs. And then you have somebody who says, I've got eggs. And then they offer you the price for it and so on and so forth. So it's kind of a necessary part of the egg supply chain.
0: And it is, according to the allegation in the settlement here, the thing that was basically being manipulated. Yes?
1: That is correct. Basically, the Department of Justice is saying that some sharp traders communicated among themselves, these companies, several of the big companies, one smaller one, figured out how they could gin up the prices a bit if they used the egg clearinghouse to flood it with bids and flood it with higher prices. They kind of figured out how to use it to their advantage, basically, is what the department alleges.
0: And that relatively small-ish, I mean, it's, you know, big in absolute terms, but relatively smallish as compared to the entire egg market in this economy, influenced then the price that we see or we're seeing when we went to the grocery store. How?
1: Well, so what you have is you have these benchmarking firms, these firms, Urner Barry, which is now called Expana. Basically what they do is they kind of set this benchmark price for eggs, but it's a data point. So when they see really high prices being thrown out there on an egg clearinghouse and suppliers like the fellows that were talking amongst themselves about trying to put out high priced bids, when someone from Urner Barry sees that, they think, whoa, well, the egg price benchmark, maybe we'll keep it up a few cents. It goes into the equation of how they price eggs, right, which trickles down to the consumer.
0: Right. And a couple of pennies on a couple of zillion eggs is a lot of money.
1: It adds up over time.
0: Right, right. These guys obviously got caught, so maybe they weren't so smart, but it does strike me that this seems to have been pretty easy to do, this manipulation.
1: Yeah, you know, that's one of the, I think the Department of Justice doesn't necessarily get into it in their complaint, but it does kind of expose one of the fundamental issues in the egg market and some of the folks who were critical of egg prices during some of the avian flu outbreak at the time flagged that there's not a ton of players in this market. And if you're using something like egg clearinghouse, they raise into question, is there enough participants in this market?
0: Right.
1: Or is it too easily manipulated? But those are some of the things being called into question by some folks critical of this market. Is it too easy to do this?
0: Yeah. Just because you mentioned avian flu and as a way to wrap things up, you know, we were told, and I'm sure I said on the radio more than one time, egg prices are up and that's part of inflation because of avian flu. And it turns out maybe not.
1: Well, avian flu is still the primary driver here of egg prices. It's, you know, to take a step back for a moment. In 2022, when this outbreak started, since now, it's led to the death of over 200 million commercial hens.
0: Yeah, fair.
1: It has been a massive hit to the supply. And if you think about it, the prices can spike. And that's what we saw. Now, what the Department of Justice here is saying is that executives basically didn't let a good crisis go to waste.
0: Oh,
1: but the avian flu is still the primary driver of what sent egg prices up. That I don't think the department disputed that at all in this complaint.
0: All right. Fair enough. Patrick Thomas covers agriculture at the Journal Eggs in this case. Patrick, thanks a lot. I appreciate your time.
1: Thanks so much for having me.

0: I mentioned big bank earnings a couple of minutes ago. Bank of America, Citigroup, and JP Morgan Chase reported this morning, leaving expectations in the dust. A common theme among the three? Consumers are reaching for their credit cards more. All three of them said credit card use was up this spring from the same time a year ago. Marketplace's Stephanie Hughes is on that one.
1: In the past few months, 32-year-old Katrina Linden has been spending a lot on fun stuff. She bought tickets to the music festivals, Coachella and Bottle Rock. She went skiing. She went camping.
2: So just putting more towards like larger experiences.
1: Linden used credit cards to pay for that travel. She makes at least the minimum payment on each of her cards every month, though she does carry a balance. But she says being able to do the things she wants to do is worth it.
2: It's clear that like homeownership is out of reach for me, at least for the time being. So I'm like trying to move away from saving for a future that like might not even be possible and spending more on immediate experiences.
1: Travel and entertainment, fun generally, was a big credit card purchase for lots of people this spring, says Laura Monfred, head of credit card products at Bank of America, which is a marketplace underwriter.
3: Cruise lines, airfare, FIFA World Cup is happening right now. We are definitely seeing elevated spend in cities that are host cities.
1: But also, people are charging more of the necessities.
3: Things like fuel. And that's going to be driven more by things like gas prices going up.
1: Monfred says more of their customers are paying their balances off in full than were prior to the pandemic. But consumers need to be careful, says banking industry consultant Merrill J. Reynolds. He says, as a rule of thumb, a person's credit card debt shouldn't be more than 30% of their available credit, or their credit score could get dinged.
4: You won't be able to get credit as easy. And if you're successful in getting credit, it's going to probably cost you more from a loan standpoint.
1: Reynolds is also going to be watching to see whether people fall behind on their payments.
4: Then you got to start worrying about people paying their mortgages and people paying their car loans and those types of things.
1: He says credit card delinquencies are an early sign of problems with the economy. I'm Stephanie Hughes for Marketplace.

0: Coming up.
1: So many people come in the store and they say, oh, I've had a terrible day. I've had a bad day. But coming in here makes me so happy.
0: Ain't nothing a little retail therapy can't fix. But first, let's do the numbers. Dow Industrial's up 9 points today. We'll call that basically flat, 52,508. The NASDAQ gained 233 points, 9 tenths of 1%, 26,107. The S&P 500, 28 points to the good, 4 tenths percent, 75.43. Hormel Foods, the maker of Spam and Lloyd's pre-cooked barbecue ribs, increased 1 4/10% today. Smithfield, which owns the Eckrich and Nathan's famous brands of tubed meat, down 2 tenths of 1%. Seaboard, which processes turkey as well as pork, dropped 1 3/10% today. Heavy on food on this program, I guess. Here's banks, though. J.P. Morgan surged 2.5%. Bank of America, which, as Stephanie Hughes just said, is a marketplace underwriter, expanded 1.9%. Citigroup sank 5 3/10% on the day. Bond prices, well, they went up. Thanks for asking. The yield on the 10-year T-note down 4.58%. 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
1: This final note on the way out today, just because, you know, geopolitics are still a thing that's happening. The Strait of Hormuz is still closed, which means oil went up again. Another 2.5% for the two most cited benchmarks. Jordan Manji, Zonil Maharaj, Janet Wynn, Olga Oxman, and Virginia K. Smith are the digital team. I'm Kai Rizdahl. We will see you tomorrow, everybody.

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1: For centuries, dementia has been a poorly understood class of diseases with almost no treatments. That's changing. We can now test for Alzheimer's disease and treat mild cases. The near future could bring even better treatment and tools to help people earlier. The progress being made in dementia research. Next time on 1A.
2: 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Drew says not as hot. Mostly clear tonight. Overnight lows in the low to mid 70s. Sun and clouds Wednesday with highs in the upper 80s. Sun and clouds Thursday with highs in the mid 80s. 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
3: From WHYY in Philadelphia, this is Fresh Air. I'm Tanya Mosley in Los Angeles. Today, inside the largest immigrant detention facility in the country, thousands of people are being held in tents in the El Paso, Texas desert. Investigative journalist Jonathan Blitzer says many of them have no criminal record.
4: Immigration detention, it cannot be said enough, it is not supposed to be punitive. The government legally, morally cannot weaponize immigration detention as a way of trying to punish people and engineer outcomes.
3: Blitzer on the nation's immigration crackdown and the reports of inhumane conditions at Camp East Montana.

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1: On the next echoes, the return of Beth Orton. 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
2: 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Drew says not as hot. Mostly clear tonight. Overnight lows in the low to mid 70s. Sun and clouds Wednesday with highs in the upper 80s. Sun and clouds Thursday with highs in the mid 80s. 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
3: Okay, let's get it out of the way. Greg Mendez's voice bears some cosmic resemblance to the late Elliott Smith, and his songs can tug at your heartstrings in ways that are tough to imagine, just like Smith did. And I think this is a great jumping-off point for the Philadelphia singer-songwriter who joins me today.
4: I wanna feel pretty and lay in bed.
3: That's I Wanna Feel Pretty from Mendez's latest album, Beauty Land. As usual for Greg, he played all the instruments and recorded it solo from his home in West Philly. We'll talk about why he prefers working alone.
5: I'm pretty demanding, I think, and I prefer to be demanding of myself than other people. Like, I'm very particular.
3: And after his breakout self-titled album, he got signed to a record label. Has it changed him?
5: I'm still in credit card debt. But yeah, it does feel different for other reasons, yeah.
3: Greg Mendez plays in studio today. I'm Kaleo. This is World Cafe. Starting with KT Tunstall, it's suddenly...